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2: 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I'm Kara Everett. 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
5: President Trump says he has two jobs. President first, builder second. That means major construction projects reshaping the nation's capital. From WAMU and NPR in Washington, this is 1A. I'm Jen White.
6: And I'm Todd Swillick.
5: President Trump's vision for D.C. is becoming clearer every day. He demolished the White House East Wing to make room for his ballroom. He repainted the Lincoln Memorial reflecting pool.
6: And he's planning to build a 250-foot triumphal arch and to overhaul one of D.C.'s public golf courses. To get it all done, he's fired federal commissions and restructured planning boards. But who's paying for all of it?
5: For our weekly democracy series, If You Can Keep It, Trump's Washington beautification. But first, the U.S. and Iran reach a tentative agreement to end the war and reopen the Strait of Hormuz. What we know after this news.
7: Live from NPR News in Washington, I'm Ryland Barton. President Trump arrived in the French Alps today for the G7 Leaders Summit, where he's touting the signing of a peace deal with Iran. NPR's Franco Ordonez reports there are a lot of issues on the table, but the peace agreement's likely to dominate the talks.
8: President Trump met first with French President Emmanuel Macron and used the opportunity to tout the agreement that is intended to reopen the Strait of Hormuz.
9: I'm very happy to signed, the deal's all signed, and the strait is already partially opened.
8: The president says the deal will ensure Iran never has a nuclear weapon and claims it will trigger an economic boon. The leaders are also expected to discuss trade, supply chain resilience, and artificial intelligence. Trump has not been as focused on the war in Ukraine, but says now that the Iran deal is finished, he will turn his focus to Ukraine. Franco Ordonez, NPR News. Evian, France.
7: Eight people are dead after a B-52 bomber crashed near Edwards Air Force Base in California. NPR's Quill Lawrence reports the plane crashed just after takeoff on what's been described as a routine test mission.
10: Base first responders rushed to the spot where the huge bomber crashed on the runway inside Edwards Air Force Base north of Los Angeles. They quickly determined the crash was unsurvivable. Authorities on base said the crew was a mix of uniformed military and civilians. The B-52 Stratofortress has been in service since the 1950s and been used in conflicts from Vietnam to today's war with Iran. It can carry nuclear or conventional weapons, up to about 70,000 pounds of them, on missions as far as nearly 9,000 miles. Air Force officials say they'll withhold personnel details until all next of kin are notified, and that it could take weeks or months before an investigation determines the cause of the crash. Quill Lawrence, NPR News.
7: Shares in the rocket and satellite company SpaceX soared for a second straight trading day after Friday's record-breaking initial public offering. NPR's John Ruich has the details.
11: Shares in SpaceX started the day strong and kept heading skyward as the trading day progressed on Monday, closing up nearly 20%. That comes on top of gains of about 19% on Friday when they debuted on the NASDAQ. The company is not yet profitable, and analysts say many of its plans hinge on successfully developing and deploying a big reusable rocket called Starship, but it floated a relatively small number of shares to the public, raising a record amount of money, and demand for the shares continues to be strong. SpaceX is one of three blockbuster IPOs expected this year. The artificial intelligence giants OpenAI and Anthropic have both filed paperwork with the government to signal their intent. John Ruich, NPR News.
7: Stock markets rallied worldwide today. The S&P 500 rose more than 1.5%, and the NASDAQ jumped more than 3%. This is NPR News.
12: This is JPR News. I'm Vanessa Finney. The Ashland City Council is taking up a series of proposals this week designed to protect tenants living in manufactured home parks. JPR's Roman Battaglia explains.
13: The city has been working to create a new zoning designation for manufactured home parks. It would prevent them from being redeveloped into more expensive multifamily housing. Oregon law requires that tenants are given 60 days to buy the park themselves if it's put up for sale. But the Planning Commission has been debating whether that should be longer, recommending a 180-day provision. Planning Commissioner Eric Heron says they heard from a nonprofit that 120 days would be more than enough time.
14: If a group told us they could do it in 120 days and that was enough time, and we say, well, we're making 180 days, I think we're at legal risk for imposing undue hardship on a manufactured home developer.
13: Staff are asking that the City Council delay adoption of the 180-day provision until next month, pending a legal review. Roman Battaglia, JPR News.
12: Students in three majors at Southern Oregon University could see their programs end after the institution released a provisional plan today to cut over $20 million. The goal is to make sure SOU stays afloat. In addition to reducing programs, the plan includes cutting the equivalent of almost 66 employees. The projected savings total nearly $12 million, with the rest coming from previous cuts started in the fall. This plan isn't final. SOU's Board of Trustees will vote on it Thursday. JPR is licensed to SOU, and we cover the university just like any other institution. JPR News.
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1: The U.S. Supreme Court has just weeks left in its term and a slew of high-profile cases on its docket. Decisions on birthright citizenship, mail ballots, transgender athletes, and more. What you need to know about them and the effect the decisions could have on the U.S. for years to come. Big decisions before the court, next time on 1A.

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2: From Jefferson Public Radio at Southern Oregon University, this is the Jefferson Exchange. I'm Mike Green. We start today's exchange with an exploration into the mind of an author who wrote his first book at age 70. He now has six. Barry Vitkoff is a retired educator turned author and poet based in Ashland, Oregon. His latest books are The Boy with Six Fingers and Unknown and Other Stories. Barry's intriguing characters pull readers in while he weaves together themes of mystery, tragedy, whimsy, and human kindness that leaves readers wanting more. Then we'll showcase a series of news features about the FIFA World Cup, which is coming to the Pacific Northwest. 11 of the 16 cities hosting the World Cup are in the United States. The rest are in Canada and Mexico. Seattle plays host to a World Cup match today. That's all ahead on the Jefferson Exchange, but first, the news of the hour.

0: This is JPR News. I'm Vanessa Finney. California's bereavement leave law could soon change under a bill advancing in the state legislature. It would expand unpaid job-protected time off and allow workers to grieve any loved one, whether related by blood or a chosen family member. Los Angeles Democratic Senator Maria Elena Durazo is the author. She says it extends protections already allowed under the state's paid family leave law.
1: In today's world, more and more people have strong bonds with and rely upon the support of their chosen and extended family members. Our caregiving laws reflect that reality, and it is time our bereavement laws, leave laws do too.
0: The measure has passed the Assembly Labor Committee and heads next to Appropriations. Opponents argue leaving the definition of a so-called designated person broadly open invites the potential for exploitation or abuse. Democratic California Governor Gavin Newsom says that the Justice Department is investigating him and his wife. He's accusing the Trump administration of targeting him for political purposes as he weighs a presidential bid. The full scope of any investigations related to Newsom were not immediately clear. The governor said in a video posted today on X that federal agents in recent days have knocked on the doors of his friends and former employees and have asked for records. A person familiar with the matter confirmed there are multiple federal investigations into people around Newsom, including one related to his wife's taxes. For JPR News, I'm Vanessa Finney. We're streaming online with more regional stories at ijpr.org.
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2: Here's a look at tonight's weather forecast for the Southern Oregon Cascades and Siskiyous. Partly cloudy skies with a low around 50 degrees. Yreka, partly cloudy, the low tonight 62. For Weed and Mount Shasta, partly cloudy and a low right around 60. In Redding and Red Bluff, mostly clear skies tonight with a low in the mid-70s. For the Klamath Basin, partly cloudy, the low dropping down to about 59. The Southern Oregon coast, also partly cloudy with a low temperature of 61 degrees. The Northern California coast, mostly cloudy with a low in the mid-50s. For Roseburg and the Umpqua Basin, some partly cloudy skies are in the forecast with a low temperature around 66 degrees. Grants Pass, Medford, in Ashland, partly cloudy, and the low tonight 65. And for Eugene and Springfield, partly cloudy and a low of 63. For more detailed weather information, visit us at ijpr.org.
3: You're listening to the Jefferson Exchange. I'm Mike Green. My guest is Barry Vitkoff. He's the author of the novella titled The Boy with Six Fingers. Barry is based in Ashland, Oregon. He's a retired educator with 45 years of experience as a middle school English teacher, school administrator, and adjunct professor. He's also the author of Unknown and Other Stories. His poetry and short stories have appeared in a variety of publications. Today, we're spotlighting Barry's two books, The Boy with Six Fingers and Unknown and Other Stories. Welcome to The Exchange, Barry.
4: Thanks, Mike. Nice to be here.
3: So you spent 45 years as an educator serving as an English teacher, an administrator, and a professor. How did all those decades of focusing on academic writing and leadership training shape the voice that you eventually found in your creative fiction?
4: Well, that's an interesting question because I'm not sure I know how it shaped my voice. For all those years, I regretted not getting back to what I thought were my roots as a teenager and a college student, which was being a creative writer. I started writing when I was 13 or so, and my father used to carry my poems around in his billfold and show them to his clients, which motivated me quite a bit. But then as a teacher and a school administrator and later actually having the opportunity to be adjunct here at SOU, I had lost that path. And so when I retired the first time, I said, I want to get back and I want to start writing again. And so I began to write poetry and I started to write short stories. And I don't think my voice came through the writing I did in those years. I think it came from a lot of my experiences. So a lot of the characters that have surfaced in my writing are loosely based on people I've met along the way, or I kind of invented in my own mind along the way and put aside with the idea that maybe I'll write something about them later on.
3: When was your first book published?
4: My first book was a collection of poems, and it was published in 2020, I believe. It was, well, that the numbers don't work out because it was almost 9 years ago.
3: How old were you?
4: I was 70. I'm 79 now. And no, you're looking astonished because I look, you know, 70 is the new 35, isn't it?
3: Well, we'll have to find out what your diet is.
4: It's not very good. But yeah, no, it's been 9 years ago, and it was a serendipitous journey. A friend of mine who was a poet said, you ought to publish a book, and I had no idea how you even do that. And she said, send it into my publisher, and they're a small press in Georgetown, Kentucky, and see what happens. And lo and behold, they published it, and I've been happy with them. So my seventh book will come out next February, another collection of poetry.
3: Okay, so once you start, floodgates have opened.
4: Yeah, I think so. I think I've developed a number of friends in the writing community in Southern Oregon, and they've all been so encouraging. And they've been great about giving me good feedback and what they like and don't like and which way I might want to go. And sometimes I listen to it and many times I don't, and I just kind of take my own path. For me, publishing wasn't about having another career. It was just about publishing a book and saying I did it.
3: So tell me about your creative writing process as a retired person.
4: Well, you know, I'd like to say I'm a disciplined writer, and I'm not. I write in spurts. I don't get up in the morning the way a real writer would do it, somebody who is trying to make a living at it. I don't get up in the morning and say, okay, I'm going to be writing for the next 3 or 4 hours. I'm going to produce 5 pages or 10 pages or so many words. My writing typically comes when I'm sort of bored and nothing's going on, and then ideas seem to drop into my head out of nowhere. And I journal a lot, so I'll journal those ideas, and then I'll perhaps go back and say, oh, this might make a poem or this might make a story. I find theater to be a great motivator. I just love going. We have so many wonderful local theaters here, RTC and OSF. In fact, I'll be at a play this afternoon. And oftentimes I sit in the theater with a notepad in my back pocket and I make notes about things that I might want to write about because they came out of what I'm seeing. So it's not a linear path at all. It's just a very strange kind of journey.
3: Well, you're fortunate because you live here in Ashland, and the Oregon Shakespeare Festival is right down the street.
4: Yep.
3: Southern Oregon University's theater is right here. Ashland High School has a wonderful theater program.
4: Oh, they do.
3: And then you have the cabaret, and this whole place is just filled with a lot of great theater.
4: My wife and I moved here in 2005 from California, and probably the greatest attraction was the fact that it's a culturally rich place, and the arts here are alive in all the arts, whether it's music or visual arts or performing arts. It's just an incredible place to live.
3: I agree. Let's get to your book. Let's start with your books, rather. Let's start with The Boy with Six Fingers. Now, mm-hmm. It centers on a character named Seymour S. Seymour, or
4: Cy.
3: And he befriends a young boy who has six fingers. Tell me about it.
4: Well, this young boy has six fingers on his left hand, and he has very supportive parents who always believe that his six fingers made him unique and that being unique was the most positive asset one could have. And so happenstance takes him to meet Seymour S. Seymour, or Cy, as he likes to be called, but everyone else calls him Mr. Seymour. And they strike up a friendship when the boy with six fingers notes that Seymour, who's much, much older, in his 80s, walks around wearing a red beret and red tennis shoes, and he carries a canteen. And he said, oh, this is a really interesting character. And they strike up a conversation, which leads to a 5-year relationship before Cy passes away. But that relationship went on for 50 years, and it involved a whole bunch of characters, and the book ends with a 50-year anniversary party for Cy, where these characters come together in a reunion and how their lives were changed just by the fact that they met this wonderful old man.
3: My guest is Barry Vitkoff. He's a retired educator, fiction writer, and poet based in Ashland, Oregon. His latest books are The Boy with Six Fingers and Unknown and Other Stories. Now, when The Boy with Six Fingers meets Seymour S. Seymour, he's only 7.
4: Yep.
3: And for 5 years, they hang out, walking dogs and engaging one another. And when he's 12, Seymour passes. What happens to this kid's life?
4: Well, he grows up. He grows up always with the wisdom that he learned from Mr. Seymour. But he grows up trying to do good in the world. He becomes a teacher himself, and he uses his differences to help others appreciate their own differences and who they are. A long time ago, I was asked, what is an adult? And my definition of being an adult is one who not only accepts the uniqueness of everyone around them, but their own uniqueness. And that being an adult is just that kind of an accepting kind of person. And I wanted to write a novella with characters that sort of exemplified that way of being in the world. In fact, my dedication in the book is dedicated to people who are unique. It's just something that I feel deeply.
3: And you show how this uniqueness, this embrace of empathy and friendship can be a lasting quality that has ripple effects for 50 years.
4: Yeah, I try to do that. And the book is filled with, I hope, some humor. It has tragedy that everyone learns to live with. It has a mystery that's never solved, but it's accepted as being just part of what life is about. And I wrote this book in a way that allowed characters to come through. The first half of the book involves a number of characters, and all those characters are written from their point of view. It's not one point of view throughout the book. And then the second half of the book is the reunion part of the book, where they all come together. And the coming together is around trying to reconcile a terribly tragic event that happened earlier in the book, and without it ever being reconciled, but with the characters being allowed to engage, learn from one another, and accept life for what it is. And to know that, I think, if I recall correctly, I ended the book with, when one door closes, another one opens, or something to that effect. That's sort of what I hope folks take away.
3: Well, it's an amazing read, and that tragedy brought tears to my eyes.
4: Mm.
3: I can't even imagine. In your latest release, Unknown and Other Stories, you took the word unknown in a very different direction.
4: Mm-hmm.
3: Help me understand that.
4: Well, the first six stories are the unknown stories in this collection of short stories. And it's a piece of magical realism or speculative fiction that asks questions about the power of being a writer, whether writers can produce something that becomes very real, or is it real? And it involves a couple of characters who are never really known until the very end of the collection. And so being unknown, I think, allows folks to explore what's real and what's not real. And that's precisely what I'm trying to do with those stories.
3: Well, in one story, a woman appears unannounced at a man's home. And we aren't sure if she's real or conjured by the sea. This is near a seascape. He invites her in. What draws you to stories where imagination bends reality just enough to reveal hidden truths?
4: Well, that's an interesting question, because I'm not sure I have an answer to it. And I'm not so sure that he invited her in to his house. I think that she invited herself in. And she just came in and made herself at home and made a meal and sat down and had a conversation. And at no time were either of their identities revealed by name until really the end of the selection of six stories. And that was a device I intended throughout this, is that the main characters would be unnamed and not revealed. They would remain unknown and not revealed until the end of the book.
3: That's amazing. What made you even think to do that? Because usually a writer wants to develop the character and provide the reader with some insight into who this person is. This is a mystery.
4: Yeah, and that was actually intentional on my part. Most of my writing is not with intent. I usually just write and see where things go. I don't usually know where they're going to end up until I get there. But in this case, I knew I wanted to get there using that device of not revealing characters' names as a way of trying to coax the reader into continuing. And so that was probably the only intent I had, was let's keep this mysterious until the end, because that may help the reader to keep going. But I didn't know how it was going to end until I wrote that last story.
3: So it was a surprise to you too.
4: I surprised myself.
3: Now, the first sequence of stories in Unknown was written during summer at Sea Ranch on the California coast.
4: Yeah.
3: What's your relationship there?
4: Well, my wife and I have been vacationing at the Sea Ranch probably close to 40 years. We used to live in a little coastal town in California called Capitola near Santa Cruz. And we would meet dear friends of ours. We would meet them once a year at the Sea Ranch, and we'd get a house together or not, but we'd meet there. And then when we moved to here to Ashland, we missed the coast. So we try to find ways during the summer to get back to the coast, and that was just the place to go. And so we would rent a house there for a while. And it's one of those places where you don't have much to do. You take walks, you eat, you take more walks, you take a nap, you eat, and stories just sort of appear. And I just found that to be a real productive place to write.
3: Does the seascape become a character itself?
4: Oh, absolutely. Absolutely. I think the Sea Ranch lures you in to the environment. And I think it's intentional, because the Sea Ranch was one of these places that was built with the intention of all the structures there blending into the environment. It's a very environmentally conscious place. And you can't help but make the location part of one of the characters.
3: Can a writer conjure a reality that becomes real?
4: Well, I'd like to think we could. That would be a special power, wouldn't it? But no. Then I have to come back to reality. You know, a few weeks ago, we had quite a violent thunderstorm here in Ashland. And I was sitting on my front porch enjoying the thunderstorm. I kind of like them because they're away. They're not too close. And then I was writing a poem. And as I was writing the word thunder...
3: I want you to stop right there. As you were writing the word thunder.
4: Yes.
3: We're going to take a short break. And when we come back with Barry Vidcoff, the educator, poet, and author, we're going to learn more about what happens after that word. I'm Mike Green. You're listening to the Jefferson Exchange on the News and Information Service of Jefferson Public Radio.
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0: Welcome back to the Jefferson Exchange. I'm Mike Green. My guest is Barry Vitkoff. He's the author of The Boy with Six Fingers and Unknown and Other Stories. Barry's a retired educator based in Ashland, Oregon. His poetry and short stories have appeared in a wide variety of publications. So, Barry, you were telling us before the break that when you sit down to write, and you wrote the word thunder.
1: And I'm telling you this because you were asking, can writers conjure up some kind of reality or make things happen? So I'm sitting on my front porch and I write the word thunder. And just as I wrote the word thunder, lightning struck the home across the street from me. I have never experienced lightning that close before. It was just this blast of white light and deafening sound. I jumped out of my chair. I ended up going out to see what was going on, and I ended up calling the fire department because the roof was on fire. Now, everything was fine. The owners weren't there at the time. Damage was minimal. We all had a relatively interesting neighborhood moment with the fire department out in front. But after reflecting on the moment, I thought, my goodness, I have such power as a writer. I wrote the word thunder and it happened. Yeah, I'd like to believe those kinds of things can really occur, but no. They occur on the page, and hopefully the reader has a good time with it.
0: That's certainly a lot of power. Now, as a prolific author of, I think, six books now?
1: Six books.
0: In less than a decade.
1: Yeah.
0: Do you ever feel that your characters have stepped out of the page and into your life?
1: No. I would worry if that were to be the case. I'd wonder what was going on in my own mind. I guess I have to keep boundaries. Those characters live in another space, and I enjoy them. I like to interact with them. I mean, the characters in the Unknown stories haven't stopped. I've written three or four other stories in addition to that that haven't been published. I don't know if they ever will be published. But I really kind of like that woman, and I like the man, and I like some of the characters in there very, very much. And they're not going to leave me, but they aren't part of me.
0: Who are some of your favorite characters?
1: Well, I like the unknown woman, and I like the man who's not named till the end, and I'm not going to give that away right now. The other stories in the book, I like Micah very much. I like this older man who was a former English teacher who writes gratitude notes every day.
0: Wait, he's a former English teacher?
1: Yeah, he may have come from my own experience. I would like to think I write gratitude notes every day, but I don't. But I like the fact that he does. And the mystery of who writes the notes, I like that. I like his friend Al, who's the exact opposite of who he is, sort of an older, wannabe younger person who tries to stay hip in old age. Something I'm not going to attempt to do because I'm not sure I know what hip is, not anymore anyway. But most of the folks that I involve, I like. Yeah.
0: Well, Unknown and Other Stories features characters like elves, mimes,
1: yeah,
0: jugglers. How did these performers help you explore these unexpected gifts of kindness?
1: Well, I've always been attracted to jugglers. At one time I used to live in the Santa Cruz Mountains, and down the street from me, there was a troupe of jugglers that used to practice on their front lawn all the time. And they became a very famous juggling act, and I can't remember their name all of a sudden. The Flying Karamazov Brothers. And they used to practice down in the meadow, down the street from where I lived in Felton, California. And I was always amazed with jugglers, their sense of humor, the ability to throw things and catch them. I was the unknown man who tried to juggle and never could successfully juggle anything. That was me. I was the one who I could never get coordinated enough to juggle a thing. I mean, just never worked. So I always thought that jugglers possessed this magical quality, and I love magicians. And I just think that their message of pulling you in to be amazed, willingly to be amazed, even though you know what you're seeing isn't necessarily real. Juggling's pretty real, but still it has that mystical quality to it that I think magic has. And there's a lot of comedy with it. I've never seen jugglers who weren't funny. And I've never seen too many magicians who didn't have a good sense of humor. So I just kind of like playing around with those ideas.
0: You know, as you say that, it dawns on me that those types of attributes, the skills that you're mentioning, the sleight of hand, the juggling, people who have these extraordinary skills tend to not be mean people.
1: Yeah.
0: At least their persona, you know, facing the public, it just, you don't get this idea that they are mean people. There's this sense of kindness. There's this sense of humor and levity with life.
1: Yeah. Yeah, I couldn't agree more. We need all the kindness we can get in this world. And I think you're right. I think that they exude that in their performances, regardless of what their personal lives may be.
0: If you're just joining us, my guest is Barry Vidcoff. He's a retired educator, fiction writer, and poet based in Ashland, Oregon. His latest books are The Boy with Six Fingers and Unknown and Other Stories. Barry, does a good story need to surprise a reader?
1: It has to surprise me. I think that's the element of what I'm looking for when I read a book. I need something that causes me to pause, wonder what I just read. I'm a reader that's always, I'm a very, very slow reader because I'm always rereading sentences that just grab me. And so I think stories have a duty to surprise the reader in some way. And if I can do that, I'm happy. If I can surprise myself, I'm happier. And I just hope that someone who reads my stories can say, okay, that was a nice story. I'm glad I spent some time with it. And it surprised me along the way sometimes.
0: Do stories need to have characters that you genuinely care about?
1: They do for me. And that's true of just about anything, any art form. Whether it's a story that's written down or performed or whatnot, I have to feel that I have a connection to those characters. Even if there's a dastardly fellow, I got to feel that there's something about that person that I can relate to at least. So I think for the most part, there have to be characters that are likable.
0: Okay, well, you also touch on the unspoken tensions in relationships, mm-hmm. such as a man living a double life.
1: Mm-hmm.
0: What fascinates you about the secrets that people keep?
1: Well, I think we all have secrets. I don't think we're willing to expose our secrets, nor should we expose our secrets. I mean, we're entitled to a private life. That particular character intentionally duped others for the purpose of just making money. And I don't find that to be likable. And so I wanted to create a character who changes because another person challenges him to be changed.
0: Mm.
1: And it was a hard story to write. And I'm not even sure that I ever finished those stories. But yeah, he was somebody that needed confrontation, and I wanted to create a woman who was skillful at confronting and then kind of confronting her own misdeeds in terms of whether or not what she was doing was morally appropriate. So I thought the story was a little more complicated than I intended it, and I hope it worked.
0: Well, how do you ensure that even your main characters have qualities that can pull the reader in that they can relate to?
1: As you've discovered already by the use of the word character, my stories are very much character-driven. They're not necessarily driven by setting or circumstance or anything like that. I try to write characters that folks might want to read something about.
0: Yeah.
1: And I don't know how that works, to be perfectly honest about that. What I put on the page is often not what I'm intellectually thinking about, but what I'm feeling about at the moment. And I just hope it works.
0: Well, your writing has been called lyrical, reflective, and gently surreal. When you sit
1: Who in the world would say that?
0: When you sit down to write, are you aiming for a specific emotional impact?
1: Mike, you're asking very difficult questions. No, I don't think so. I don't think when I sit down to write. If it comes along the way, that's part of the surprise. I'm not wanting to force somebody to feel a certain way. I think they have to own their own feeling depending on what's there on the page.
0: Okay. Now, you also write poetry.
1: Mm-hmm.
0: Tell me about it. You have a new poetry collection, right?
1: I do. I've had several poetry collections, and I have another one coming out in February of next year. I enjoy selecting words. So when I'm writing a story, it's about selecting sentences and putting sentences together. And when I'm writing a poem, I'm thinking very hard about the words that I'm putting on the page and how they're arranged and whether I'm going to have rhymes or not have rhymes or whether I'm going to have a structured poem or not a structured poem. So I enjoy the challenge of a lot of structural poems. Lately, I've been writing a lot of Shakespearean-style sonnets. In fact, I've set a goal. I want to write 154 sonnets.
0: Hmm.
1: If the Bard could write 154 sonnets, why not I?
0: And how far are you into
1: I'm up
0: goal?
1: To 44.
0: Okay.
1: Now, I'm not going to say they're all very good sonnets, but I've written 44 so far in a Shakespearean style. I enjoy the challenge of having those restrictions and really having to carefully select words and, in this case, rhythms and rhymes and try to say something at the same time.
0: So in comparing your poems with your prose,
1: mm-hmm.
0: How do your themes of identity and character in your books come through in your poetry?
1: I think in my poetry, it's much more personal. It's much more about who I am and what's living inside of me. It's not about developing another character. It's about my own reflections on the world around me, what's going on inside me. So it's a more personal journey. I did a collection of poems that came out earlier this year called the Boychuk Poems. Boychuk is Yiddish for young man, and I grew up culturally Jewish, not particularly very religious. I did have a bar mitzvah. So I felt a need during this time in our history, in our shared history, to write some poems, not only about my family, but about some reflections about what's happening in the world right now and the conflicted nature of it it holds for me as a Jew. And so, yeah, my poetry goes inside, not outside.
0: Okay. We have 30 seconds. My last question. You don't write for a living.
1: No.
0: So if money's not the goal, what is?
1: Ego. It's pure ego. I live a privileged life where I can retire and live a very comfortable life, not needing to have another job. And it's just purely driven by my own ego.
0: Okay. Well, we'll have to leave it there. Thanks so much for joining me today, Barry.
1: Thank you, Mike. I appreciate it.
0: My guest was Barry Vitkoff, educator, poet, and fiction writer. I'm Mike Green. 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
1: I'm Peter O'Dowd. 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
1: I'm Maddie Peterson. The FIFA World Cup is the globe's biggest sporting event, and this year it's coming to North America. Seattle will host 6 matches, and cities across the region will host fan zones and watch parties. Spokane Public Radio's Eliza Billingham reports.
2: Hundreds of soccer fans are crammed under the only covered section at One Spokane Stadium because it just started hailing. It's the Spokane Zephyrs' last game of the season. The women's club started in 2024 as the city's first top-tier professional sports team.
3: I love soccer, yeah. I love watching it.
2: Jennifer Richwood is one of the fans trying to stay dry.
3: I mean, I like the activity. I like watching the players and, like, you know, struggling to get the ball into the goal and everything. But if you're not really into soccer, you just have to go to a game with a good crowd and then you can people watch.
2: Plenty of Spokaneites are not really into soccer, which is why this isn't just the last game of the Zephyr season. The team is shutting down because it wasn't selling enough tickets. And that's not uncommon for soccer teams across the country. The most viewed sport is American football, and the biggest sporting event in the States is the Super Bowl, which the NFL says typically draws around 130 million viewers. FIFA says the World Cup draws billions of viewers. That makes it the globe's biggest sporting event, and while it's in North America, more U.S. fans might be paying attention. But if you're brand new to soccer, you might find it, well, a bit boring. A game might have only one or two goals. Zephyr head coach Nicole Lukic says it can be exciting to just watch for good touches. That's when a player expertly maneuvers the ball straight from the air onto the ground.
4: Maybe you as a person can go outside in your backyard and try to take the soccer ball down out of the air with it not bouncing away from you, and then maybe you'll have a deeper appreciation about what these players can do with their touches.
2: Zephyr midfielder Emma Jaskinik agrees that it's pretty simple to be casually entertained by the game.
5: Anybody can know if a goalkeeper makes a crazy save, like, how did they do that? Or a defender makes this crazy slide tackle, or this forward takes somebody on and beats 3 defenders.
2: Some might argue that soccer is inherently un-American, but in his new book, How to Watch Soccer Like a Genius, Bay Area journalist Nick Green pushes back on that stereotype.
6: Soccer is a very American sport, too. American football evolved from the very same games that soccer evolved from. It just happened to do so in a different timeline and a different path.
2: But if you're watching soccer for the first time, you may notice that something feels foreign about it.
6: Soccer is a game, and I mean this as a huge compliment, that can never be invented today. There's no stoppages except for halftime. The second the ball gets kicked, you have at least the minimum of 45 minutes of action.
2: But if soap operas are more your style, Zephyr forward Ginger Fontenot says soccer's got you covered there, too. And Jaskinik agrees.
7: It's the drama.
8: The drama.
7: It's like everybody plays soccer as a drama queen. Don't let them tell you different.
2: Green went so far as to talk to a philosopher about the ethics of diving. That is, dramatically faking an injury to get a foul called.
6: He was far more permissible towards it than I would have imagined, although he's a Real Madrid fan, so that might explain some of that. But if you look at diving as a piece of spontaneous choreography, you might start, if not to appreciate it or like it, understand its place in the game.
2: But no matter what, even young fans like 7-year-old Layton know there's always one moment that's better than every other.
9: I like to watch when they get goals.
2: Few moments are as satisfying as when the ball finds the back of the net. I'm Eliza Billingham reporting.
1: Every World Cup has featured a new soccer ball designed by Adidas that draws reactions from fans and players. Everything from disdain to admiration. A University of Puget Sound physics professor has studied each soccer ball's aerodynamics since 2010. KNKX reporter Freddie Manaris reports on how these changes can affect the game and what's different about this year's ball.
10: Sports physicist John Goff is at the University of Puget Sound soccer field in Tacoma. He's a visiting professor there, and he's rummaging through a trash bag filled with FIFA World Cup soccer balls.
11: Let's see, we've got Aurela that was in Qatar from 2022. Uh-huh. And this is the current one, the Trionda.
10: Goff has studied how soccer balls move when they're kicked since the 2010 World Cup. He says that ball's surface was too smooth, making its movement unpredictable and hard for goalkeepers to track. Like with this point scored against Denmark by Japan.
8: What a strike from Kazuki Honda. That's probably the best free kick we've seen in the FIFA World Cup of 2010.
10: Goff says there wasn't that much spin or rotation on that kick. That, combined with the ball's smoothness, caused it to lose speed more than you'd expect.
11: And it dropped a little bit on the goalkeeper and who missed it.
10: During those games, players openly criticized the ball's design, including U.S. men's backup keeper Marcus Hahnemann. He retired from the Seattle Sounders in 2014.
12: That one was maybe one of the worst balls that I ever played with.
10: Players can kick a soccer ball in a particular way that makes it curve left or right in mid-flight. And when they try to do that,
12: sometimes it would go the opposite direction. It just defies physics.
10: The 2010 World Cup ball is perhaps the most universally panned. But there have been others people didn't love, such as the one used during the 2002 games that players said was too light. All this raises the question, why change the ball each World Cup? Why not just stick to one that works? Mike Waitola is the executive editor at Soccer America, an online publication that covers all things soccer, and he has a theory.
13: I think they basically want to ramp up the conversation about the ball because they're trying to sell it.
10: This year's official World Cup match ball goes for $170 on Adidas' website. That being said, Waitola can think of at least one big positive improvement to the World Cup ball that changed the game. That was during the 1986 matches. Adidas switched from leather to a synthetic material that didn't get heavy from absorbing water.
13: I think that was the kind of technology that did make a difference and, of course, made it safer since this is a sport where people, you know, head the ball.
10: Hahnemann, the retired keeper, says he does think Adidas is trying to make the game better.
12: I don't know if they do, but that's their idea, right? And, you know, they're trying to keep advancing the game.
10: Officials with Adidas say they changed the ball in part because as soccer evolved,

0: says it's a good, stable ball. In Tacoma, I'm Freddie Monades.
1: Tacoma is known for its glass art scene. Glass artists are crafting hand-stamped medallions ahead of the World Cup. They're hiding them around the area for spectators to search for. NWPB's Lauren Gallup reports.
2: You want to help me stamp into the hot glass? What do you think? Low five? Yes! Nice. Oh, I like that!
3: Leah Morgan is helping one Tacoma family of four create some glass art. Anthony Remick walks the family through the process.
4: Safety sleeves, we're going to throw on some safety glasses also real quick.
5: Give me your arm, buddy.
3: It's a great hands-on experience for the kids, and it's also part of a larger project to make 1,000 glass medallions. Those pieces will be hidden around the city when the World Cup comes to the U.S. Morgan and Remick are the Tacoma artists who were commissioned to make the pieces. Glass is a big deal in Tacoma. For Morgan, glass
6: feels like it's at like the heart, like the art community in the Northwest.
3: The artists are creating colorful, flat-stamped glass discs with a custom design. These medallions will be hidden at special places throughout the Pierce County area before each of the games. Morgan says they have been finding ways to get the community involved in the creative process.
6: It gives them an opportunity to have this experience with like hot glass and something that not many people get the chance to do.
3: Remick shows how it's done. First, he has to gather the glass from the hot furnace. He reaches into where the molten hot glass is melted.
4: We kind of just ladle it up on the pipe like so. And we get one little gather right there. We kind of let it cool down. We go for a double dip because we want a good mass of glass on there. Sounds like Star Wars, huh?
3: Then he heats the glass in the ovens.
4: This is where I'm just getting it like soupy hot, because we want it really like almost like liquid.
3: Remick dips the hot glass in something called frit. These are tiny pieces of glass that melt into the bigger piece and color it. Then he cuts the hot glass off the end of the pipe.
4: So I snip it. Yeah, it's green. This is really, really
3: hot. He torches it to get rid of the mark from trimming it. Then he drops it onto the metal table where the kids stamp the World Cup design into it.
4: We're going to line up and we're just going to press it right down and we're going to push. And you see how we're rolling it around. You go ahead, push.
3: Morgan designed the stamps. In the center, there's a soccer ball. Below the soccer ball is the word Tacoma in English, and above?
6: So it's the Puyallup tribe's word for Tacoma up here on top. So I've been practicing, but I can't guarantee that I'm doing it justice. But the word is Tal Echlali.
3: According to the Puyallup tribe, it translates to place of lake, a place name used for the city of Tacoma. Morgan says it was special for her to include the language of the Puyallup people on the medallions. The Puyallup tribe of Indians is the first indigenous sovereign nation to host World Cup events. Together at the table, Remick helps the kids stamp another piece.
4: Double power. Push. I want to see your arms shaking. And then we're going to spin it around a little bit, kind of give it a little wiggle jiggle, and then we come right on up. Just like that.
5: Amazing.
4: And then don't touch those.
3: These two have just joined dozens of Tacomans helping to get ready for the World Cup. Before I leave the studio, Morgan and Remick help me create a piece of glass art, too.
7: I'm amazed that the kids did this. This is harder than I thought it was going to be.
4: Give it a good push right now.
5: Sorry.
4: I want to see your arms shaking. I want to see those arms shaking.
5: Yeah.
4: And right on up. Just like that.
5: Nice. Oh, it's so cute.
3: In Tacoma, I'm Lauren Gallup.
1: More than 1,000 kids in the Seattle region will have the opportunity to catch a World Cup match at Lumen Field free of charge. KNKX's Freddie Minaris reports.
0: There's more than a dozen kids kicking soccer balls inside a community space at the Health Board building. They're taking turns trying to dribble or maneuver the ball past one another. They're still buzzing with excitement about the announcement that Seattle Mayor Katie Wilson just made.
8: I am so proud to announce that our Youth Access Program will give over 1,400 tickets to young people and their caregivers from across our region. so that they have the opportunity to attend FIFA World Cup matches right here

0: in Seattle, free of charge.
1: FIFA World Cup tickets are going for hundreds to thousands of dollars each. So to make this happen, the city is partnering with the World Cup Local Organizing Committee and the corporate community. No tax dollars are being spent on this. 17-year-old Yasir Abdallah is a soccer player. He's hoping to get a ticket and maybe join his friends to watch a match.
2: And yeah, just giving them the chance to go, it's going to, you know, bring their passion into soccer. Maybe, who knows, maybe the kids who we bring to the World Cup, they might be in the next World Cup or the next in the future.
1: Ali Abdallah is a co-founder of African Youth Sports Academy, one of the community organizations tasked with choosing which kids will receive a free ticket.
3: I would love to go on experience, but that's not going to happen. But even if we have two kids that goes there, that two kids will have the memories for the rest of their lives.
1: He's figuring out how to distribute the tickets, and one of his ideas is to have a friendly competition for them, whether that be kicking a soccer ball to reach a target or through soccer matches. In Seattle, I'm Freddie Monades.
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0: I see us leaving the school when the schoolyard was behind us. And when we were holding hands as a group of six, and I was holding on to my friend Cindy, who is just one of the best soloists I have ever seen. And when she started that Senzenina, and when I could hear the response coming from the huge crowd of students, and that song being carried out, and as we left the premises of Naledi High School and we looked forward and we marched, that for me is a moment.
1: Bongi Nkabela spent two decades as the CEO of the Nelson Mandela Children's Fund. She was speaking to Alan Johnston in 2010 for Witness History.
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4: Welcome to Assignment from the BBC World Service. After the news, the uncertainty of life in Lebanon.
5: My whole life been about war with Israel. 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
6: Displaced people were coming to us and they were asking us, can you help us get mattresses? 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
4: Israel is occupying southern parts of the country. It says to defend itself from Hezbollah.
7: I can see a big crater that seems

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2: On Outlook, with me, Mubin Azar, the real teacher who inspired the film School of Rock. In the 70s, free-spirited musician Hans Fenger had grandiose aspirations of rock stardom. But when his girlfriend fell pregnant, he needed a job. He fell into teaching music in Canada's Bible Belt. And then one day, a pupil sparked an idea.
3: A young man in my music class, he said to me, Mr. Fenger, could you teach me something on this bass guitar? I went, yeah, sure. Other kids started to come into the room and they went, wow, he's playing bass guitar just like a rock and roll musician.
2: Hans would teach his students all about rock, and soon this ragtag band recorded an album.
3: The kids were just mind boggled that there was somebody there with a recorder, and they really thought they were in a major studio.
2: The kids took home a vinyl to show their parents. 2 decades on, a copy was discovered in a junk store, and it found an unexpected international audience. That's after the news.
4: BBC News with Emily Thomas. President Trump has said he's not happy with the way Israel has handled Lebanon. He told reporters at the G7 summit that the Prime Minister, Benjamin Netanyahu, needed to be more responsible. Mr. Trump said too many people had been killed in Lebanon and Israel didn't need to knock down an apartment block every time it was looking for someone from Hezbollah. He said he'd told Israel he was unhappy that it attacked Beirut 2 hours before Iran and the US signed an agreement to end the war.
5: I've had a great relationship with Bibi, but now Bibi has to be more responsible with respect to Lebanon. Lebanon used to be a great country. It was a country where you had professors, doctors, lawyers. The great intellect was in Lebanon. Now it's terrible. I would say of all countries, they've been treated the worst.
4: European leaders at the G7 summit in France are expected to try to persuade Donald Trump to rethink his strategy on the conflict in Ukraine. They'll stress what they see as the need to push

JPR recognizes the nonprofit community support of the Criterion Performances Company. Criterion Performances presents organ-based musicians John Craigie and Blind Pilot for an evening of music at the Criterion Theater, Thursday, June 18th at 7 p.m. You know I'm lonely. Kicking off the summer tour season in support of his new album, I Swam Here, Craigie brings indie folk friends Blind

0: reported in Lake County. That was bad news for farmers because the insects tend to decimate fields of grains and grass like alfalfa for livestock. Mormon crickets are native to Oregon and the western United States, but their numbers can explode when the weather is unusually warm and dry. Officials in Lake County say so far it hasn't been a major problem. This is JPR Regional News.
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2: From Jefferson Public Radio at Southern Oregon University, this is the Jefferson Exchange. I'm Mike Green. We start today's exchange with Fred Fry. He's the mayor of Powers, Oregon.

0: Ukrainian President Volodymyr Zelensky spoke on the sidelines of the G7 summit in Paris today, and Trump says another meeting could happen later. NPR's Joanna Kakissis reports that Zelensky says the U.S. remains a key player in ending Russia's war on Ukraine, which has lasted more than 4 years.
1: G7 leaders did agree to put economic pressure on Russia so the Kremlin moves forward on a peace deal. Zelensky told reporters in a voice message that G7 leaders do not understand Russian President Vladimir Putin's continued aggression. Putin does not want to end the war, Zelensky says, but he must be forced to, primarily through sanctions. Zelensky has said Ukraine has been enacting its own sanctions on Russia by targeting the Kremlin's war machine. For months, the Ukrainian military has used its own long-range strike drones to hit oil depots and refineries. Oil is a pillar of the Russian economy. Joanna Kakissis, NPR News.
0: It's another election day Tuesday, and it brings another set of primary elections that will tell us how American voters are feeling about this moment in politics in their states. That includes a pair of important runoff elections in Georgia. NPR's Stephen Fowler has more.
2: Republican voters will decide their pick to take on incumbent Democrat John Ossoff in a high-profile general election, and they'll choose a nominee to replace outgoing Governor Brian Kemp. Over the weekend, President Trump endorsed Congressman Mike Collins for the Senate race instead of Kemp's preferred candidate, but both Trump and Kemp support the same pick in the governor's race. Also on the ballot today are runoffs in Alabama and open races in Oklahoma and D.C. Stephen Fowler, NPR News, Atlanta.
0: The former head of U.S. Immigration and Customs Enforcement is taking a consulting job with a defense contractor. NPR's Sergio Martinez Beltran reports.
3: Navigators Security and Defense told NPR Todd Lyons is a senior vice president focusing on U.S. defense strategy and international security. The company says it does not engage in lobbying activities and that under federal law, Lyons cannot engage with DHS for a year. Lyons served as ICE's acting director from March 2025 until last month. During his tenure, ICE agents carried out some of the Trump administration's most aggressive immigration enforcement operations in Chicago and Minneapolis. Lyons stepped down after facing intense pressure to meet a 3,000-person daily arrest quota imposed by the White House. Despite the agency's aggressive tactics, the quota was never met. Sergio Martinez Beltran, NPR News, Austin, Texas.
0: British Prime Minister Keir Starmer says the UK will ban children under 16 from using social media apps like Snapchat, TikTok, and YouTube starting early next year. This is NPR News, live in Washington.
4: From Jefferson Public Radio, this is JPR Regional News. I'm Milt Radford. California state lawmakers passed a $356 billion budget late Monday night. Their spending plan pushes back on a number of social services cuts that Governor Gavin Newsom proposed last month. Lawmakers rejected Newsom's plan to raise monthly health care premiums for immigrants without legal status and changes to Medi-Cal eligibility. Democrat and Assembly Budget Chair Jesse Gabriel says lawmakers face tough choices as the state faces a possible deficit in future years.
5: At the same time, we are also deeply centered in compassion and understanding that our state in many ways is under attack from a hostile federal administration, from folks who are intent on ripping away health care coverage.
4: Republicans oppose the spending plan. Lawmakers will continue negotiations with the governor before a final budget has to be signed into law by July 1st. As drought conditions intensify, two Oregon agencies are helping local governments spread the word about conserving water. KLCC's Zach Ziegler reports.
6: The Oregon Departments of Emergency Management and Water Resources are providing a toolkit to small local governments and utilities who want to offer people new ways to conserve water. Emergency Management Public Information Officer Aaron Zizit says people in more populated counties may not see the message as much.
7: But we have a lot of small counties and rural areas in Oregon that have one person that's wearing five hats, and they may not have time to put together social media cards and some messaging around conservation.
6: And the toolkit could also help other groups, such as small water utilities. More than 80% of Oregon is in some stage of drought, and 2 million people live in those areas. Zach Ziegler, KLCC News.
4: Federal government officials are reporting swarms of Mormon crickets on public and private lands in southern Oregon.

0: Oregon. It's the first time the cricket has been reported in Lake County. That was bad news for farmers because the insects tend to decimate fields of grains and grass like alfalfa for livestock. Mormon crickets are native to Oregon and the western United States, but their numbers can explode when the weather is unusually warm and dry. Officials in Lake County say so far it's not a major problem there, though the bugs are making roads slick. This is JPR Regional News.
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5: For today's weather forecast, in the Southern Oregon Cascades and Siskiyous, it's sunny with a high near 83. In Yreka, it's sunny and hot with a high near 97. In Weed and Mount Shasta, it's sunny with a high near 94. In Redding and Red Bluff, it's sunny and hot with a high near 106. In the Klamath Basin, it's sunny with a high near 92. On the Southern Oregon coast, it's sunny with a high near 73. On the Northern California coast, it's mostly sunny with a high near 64. In Roseburg and the Umpqua Basin, it's sunny with a high near 90. In Grants Pass, Medford, and Ashland, it's sunny and hot with a high near 98. In Eugene and Springfield, it's sunny with a high near 89. I'm Kara Everett. For more detailed weather information, visit us at ijpr.org.

0: You're listening to the Jefferson Exchange. I'm Mike Green. Each week, the JX looks around Southern Oregon and Northern California to learn about one city or town in our listening region. Today, we're talking with Fred Fry. He's the mayor of the city of Powers, Oregon. Welcome to the Exchange, Mayor Fry.
1: Thank you. Good morning.
0: Well, let's begin with geography. Where is the city of Powers located?
1: Well, I would say it's probably about 25 to 30 miles due east of Cape Blanco. And we're an hour's drive southeast of Coos Bay.
0: Okay, so you're on the Oregon coast.
1: We're in the... Powers is unique in that it's probably the largest town, almost the only town, it's smack in the middle of the Coast Range Mountains. And the high school, for instance, they're known as the Cruisers, as in timber cruisers. It's a timber town.
0: Okay, so tell me about it. What's the land size, population, demographics?
1: Well, on the last census, we were at within the city limits at 713 people. And that was up from the previous city, census of 683. But if you count just outside the city limits, the surrounding area, we're over 1,000 people here, 1,200. And one of the distinctive features of the city is the South Fork of the Coquille River runs right through the middle of town. And that's just one of those clear mountain streams with this crystal clear water in it and great swimming holes. And being inland, you know, the temperature's a little warmer here. So it's just got some ideal vacation spots.
0: Okay, so you're inland along a river.
1: The Coquille River, the South Fork of the Coquille River, which empties, it comes out at Bandon, Oregon.
0: Okay. Now, I understand that the city is known as the gateway to the Siskiyous?
1: Yes, we do have that title because the National Forest, and like I said, it's a timber town. My grandfather in 1912 worked on the railroad in here so they could get at the virgin timber. And that was before log trucks, and they were still using steam donkeys.
0: Oh, okay.
1: So timber's been the foundation of the reason why the city of Powers is here.
0: Well, I understand that in 1914 the city was named after Albert Powers. He was vice president and general manager.
1: He was a financier at the time, and his family still owns considerable tracts of ranches around the area and just. Timber interest. They're always particularly supportive of the town of Powers. Oftentimes when we need things and stuff, we can, they want to hear about it.
0: Okay, and he owned the Smith Powers Logging Company, and I understand the Powers Post Office was named after him as well.
1: Yes, that's correct. That's correct.
0: Along with Powers County Park?
1: Yes, I guess so. That's the county park. That's run by the county. It's right, and right on the edge of our city limits, and we have an old mill pond right there, which has been incorporated into that park, and it gets stocked with trout every year, and we have a bass tournament there, and the kids. This is a real nuclear community. There's still a lot of families here, and we have a really first rate, high school and grade school here. And a lot of families, for instance, it's a real nuclear community. You know, the grandparents can come out and watch their grandkids play baseball and basketball and that sort of thing. So, and then the county park's right on the edge of town, and the pond is a place where a lot of people go.
0: Well, you mentioned a high school. How big is the high school? How many students? And you have an elementary school as well, right?
1: Yeah, we do. We do. Just a second here. Hey, how many kids are in the high school?
2: I'm not sure. I think 150?
1: Yeah, we got about 150 kids in the high school.
0: Okay.
1: And
0: and they're the Cruisers, right?
1: Yeah, the Cruisers. They are girls. Huh? Oh. Wait a minute. It's a little below 100 in the high school.
0: Okay.
1: Excuse me. And but our girls team in basketball, got sixth in the state tournament, and they play 8-man football there, and it has a complete support of the community.
0: Oh, that's amazing for such a small town. It sounds like the town is a living monument to the memory of Albert Powers. Tell me about the Wagner House and the Pioneer and Railroad Museum.
1: Well, it's not funded properly enough, but it has the people that manage it are the best you could hope for. And it's a museum that you could spend all day in. It's right off the Powers Highway, which is still a state highway, goes to the middle of town. And it's on the south side of the river, on the west side of the road, and it's you drive right by it. It's just an old building with just all sorts of pictures, photographs, old books, and everything. And we got three folks there that run the place and just do an incredible job. The grounds are immaculately clean, kept very nice. And it's just a stop along the way. If you told the people that the Powers was a monument to the Powers family, that's not front of mind for most people around here. Okay, this is their home; they live here, and it's beyond the city limits. There's quite a few people that live here, and we're becoming more and more a tourist destination or a destination for. People who love to come and camp because of it's just beautiful, the valley we're in here, and the river and the swimming holes in the fall and winter. Sports fishing is, we have a hell of a steelhead run. We're trying to bring back the salmon run. And so timber's taken this town about as far as it can go. It becomes more automated over time. So, but we're finding, the economic foundation is more in tourism now.
0: Well, what's the most popular time of year?
1: Although we do have another project that I was able to talk to Senator Merkley here at a town hall just recently, and we had a fire that took away one of our main buildings in town, and we're hoping to maybe turn that into a research center for archaeology, biology, and geology. A little unknown to a lot of people there, that before timber became the economic foundation of this area, that miners were here, and there was a lot of gold mining took place in the original 1849 gold rush. In this whole area, if it wasn't covered with so much valuable timber, would be a geologic wonderland. And we're trying to get and we've been recruiting through universities. We're trying to get this research center going. As I said, we got an excellent spot in the middle of town there where we could put a building, and hopefully we can draw. We've been talking to Oregon State University and others, and trying to get them behind a project like that where we could. Have graduate and postgraduate work there done. The Coquille tribe wants to reorient. This is where they're originally from, this valley right here, and they've been really helpful in trying to keep the place going, that's the word, and improve on the access and just improving the visibility to the public at large out there.
0: So environmental research is a project that you're working on.
1: Yeah, we are. And it would, like I say, geology, biology, archaeology, all too often anymore in public lands, you've got to have an archaeologist there if you're going to turn the soil. And if we had a research institute with graduate students and postgraduate students, we thought we could maybe provide a service that costs way less and would be able to respond sooner. That was the thinking there on that. And then the geology and then the biology. The Coquille tribe has purchased some land just south of town here, about 2 miles outside of town, to put in ultimately they're going to put a fish hatchery in there. And we're trying to restore the salmon run in the Coquille River system, which has largely collapsed. But there's a lot of people. We got the Coquille Step Salmon Trout Enhancement Program, the Oregon Department of Fish and Wildlife, and the Coquille tribe, they're all working together to try and reestablish the salmon run in the Coquille River system, which will only help, you know, it's a huge, that would, a restored salmon run would be a huge economic benefit to the area.
0: And that would bring more visitors as well.
1: Yeah, oh yeah, oh absolutely. You know, I mean, salmon, you know, big, bright, you know, 25-pound Chinook salmon, that's just hard currency right there. Yeah, you know, you catch one of them, people talk, they talk about it, it's, you know, thrill of a lifetime.
0: If you're just joining us, my guest is Fred Fry, mayor of Powers, Oregon. Now, you said that you are getting visitors. About how many visitors do you get every year?
1: Oh, gosh. You know, we don't have a hard number on it, but we just tell by the road traffic. And we've got about between here and the state, the highway that goes through town goes all the way over to Agnes and the Rogue River. And there's about five dry campgrounds along the river through there. And they're full all the they're just full all the time. You know, and you know, they're just dry campgrounds where there's a place to park and you're by the river and you got a fire pit there. But those, we're just seeing more and more of it all the time. You know, I don't have exact numbers, and that's part of what we're also working with when I go back to the research institute that we're trying to put together so we can better track, the amount of people that are coming to the area and for what purposes.
0: Well, I understand the town also celebrates White Cedar Days. What is that?
1: Yes, that's the 4th of July. And there's a unique cedar. It's called, you know, I grew up in Port Orford, which is just due west of here. And that's it's called Port Orford cedar, or you call it white cedar. And it's just a unique wood that just grows in this general area, highly valuable, and it doesn't rot, you know. And so it's White Cedar Days, and that a lot of that timber way back when helped make this town. And so that's what we call our 4th of July celebration.
0: When did you move to Powers, and why?
1: I've been here for about 15 years now. And although, you know, I grew up in the area, I always knew where Powers was, and I had family members that had lived here before, and you know, my grandparents, great-grandparents, raised a family in Marshfield, you know, just before the 20th century started, and so we've got relatives all over the whole general southwestern Oregon here, and Powers is just, you know, just a unique spot. I was a commercial fisherman for a long time. In the West Coast here in Alaska, and there's, you know, they're seasick and they're sick of the sea, and I'm, you know, I don't need to see any more surf or salt water for a while, as far as I'm concerned.
0: Well, what's the major economic driver in the town?
1: Well, it's still a timber town, yeah, but more and more, just tourism. Like I say, for about 3 months out of the year, the steelhead run is pretty significant here, and we just overrun with the sport fishermen at that point. And in the summertime, people just come up here because it's a great place for, you know, family picnics and gatherings and camping and swimming holes. The weather, you know, if it's 100 degrees in Roseburg, it's 85 degrees here. You know, if it's 60 degrees in Coos Bay, it's 70, 75 here. We're really in the sweet spot as far as weather goes.
0: And how long have you been mayor?
1: This is my first term. I was on the city council for a number of years, it's a 2-year term. I'll be up for re-election in November. And I had an opponent the first time I ran. I don't know whether anyone's going to even run this time, but I'll be on the ballot again.
0: Okay, well, we've got about a minute left. Tell me, what's your vision over the next 5 years for Powers?
1: Well, the timber's taken as far as it can take us, and a research center and something that where we could a research center is really one of the things I'm hoping for, and I have a consensus on the city council to pursue this, and if we can find the funding, and we're asking and looking everywhere, and we've retained another firm that's also helping to look for that. So that's one of the main things. And just generally, then the tourism is just, that's happening all on its own.
0: Okay.
1: And we're just trying to accommodate that as much as we can.
0: Oh, we'll have to leave it there. Thanks so much, Mayor.
1: Okay, you betcha. Thanks for having us on there. Really appreciate it. You guys do great work.
0: Appreciate that. My guest was Fred Fry, mayor of Powers, Oregon. Up next is JX Arts with our entertainment guides, Dave Jackson and Vanessa Finney. I'm Mike Green. 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
4: 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I'm Mike Green. Welcome to another episode of JX Arts. 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Vanessa Finney is the arts reporter at JPR. She's also the host of podcasts My Better Half and The Creative Way. Hi, Vanessa.
5: Good morning.
4: And Dave Jackson curates the music on JPR's Rhythm and News service. He also manages the music staff and is also the host of Open Air. Hi, Dave.
6: Good morning.
4: Summer is a time when families get outdoors, and fortunately, there's a number of free and low-cost events happening around our region right now. Dave, what's happening?
6: It is a good time to have free or inexpensive things going on. When I look at my bank account, I'm thankful for, there's like a whole bunch of different series of free concerts throughout the summer in our region. And starting off, I've got several to go through, but Grants Pass has music in Riverside Park. They're Sunday nights at 6:30, and actually it's not always Sunday. Tonight actually there's a southern rock band called Gunstock Red playing there, and there's also some throughout the summer some other local acts. Positronics is a funk and soul band from here. The John Doughboys are kind of an Irish folk punk band that plays. They're really a fun show, a really high energy show. This guy on stand-up bass standing on his bass and playing, and they're a lot of fun, and raucous kind of Irish folk punk, so they're kind of fun to listen to.
4: Yeah. I've taken the kids out there to Riverside Park. Uh-huh. They usually have a lot of geese out there.
6: There are a lot of geese in Riverside Park, that is true, yeah. But you can find more information on those shows at business.grantspasschamber.org are the ones that sponsor that show, and they also, if you get in early enough, you can kind of put your name in to be considered as a band or an artist playing there, or set up as a vendor, or like they have food trucks and things like that. So yeah, it's a little late for that now because they have it all dialed in, but next year Grants Pass Chamber of Commerce does that every year. So.
4: That's pretty cool.
5: Nice.
6: Yeah.
4: Now, Vanessa, I hear there's an interactive art exhibit in Klamath Falls.
5: Yeah, Klamath Falls has been slowly building out this walkable art trail. So they partnered with Healthy Klamath, and because it's designed to also encourage movement, you know, healthy movement around downtown. So we want to have all these attractions, much like Ashland is doing. Pretty soon we're going to have that John Pugh mural on the Elks Club building. Mm. Anyway, there's three new murals joining the original installation, and each one has a distinct set of wings designed by local artists. The artists are Michaela Hudson. She has a piece called Sunrise, Moonrise. Monica Detheridge has a mural called Klamath in Bloom. That's at the Wellness Center. And then Alina Thomas created a mural called The Great Horned Owl. And where this becomes interactive is they're inviting people down for a Wings Walk photo challenge, specifically on June 18th, during a art and history themed Third Thursday event. So Anybody, visitors or residents, are encouraged to visit each mural location. You take photos with the wings. You know, you might be standing in front of them like you're an angel or something. And then you share that, post it with hashtag HeartKFalls. So if you want information about that, you can find it at healthyklamath.com/wingwalkcollective for the specific locations.
6: There's a lot of geese in Klamath Falls as well.
5: So. Oh, yeah. Raucous geese.
6: Yes.
5: Yeah. There's also, just to dovetail on that, there's a whole other mural fest at Science Works here in Ashland. So this is the third annual. It's organized by the Brothers Grime. And this year's theme is belonging. So they invited artists and visitors to explore what it means to feel connected to a place and a community, one another. So, and that that's what builds strong communities, part of it. So it's going to be in the Science Work Plaza. They're going to turn it into this open-air art studio and have regional muralists create a large-scale public artwork in real time. And if you've never seen live painting, it's there's nothing like it. It's just really fun. You know, everybody's part of this creative spirit.
4: It's so magical. It goes from a mess to something really beautiful.
5: Yeah, it's neat to see that in real time.
6: You could see that sometimes. There's live painters that show up at music events,
5: yes,
6: too, and sort of paint how they're feeling at the moment and come up with interesting artwork.
5: It's true. My sister-in-law, Lindy Kehoe, who's a professional artist, she's done a lot of live painting to local concerts, and it's it's a great experience.
6: Yeah, it's neat original art that goes with that date that you were there for that particular performance.
5: Yeah, it's pegged to a moment in time.
6: Right.
5: So this at Science Works is this weekend, June 20th and the 21st, Saturday and Sunday, 10 to 5, and this is free in the Science Works Plaza.
4: Okay. And Dave, you have some more free music.
6: Yeah, every year there's a couple of good festivals in Douglas County. First of which is Music on the Half Shell. It's in Stewart Park in Roseburg. You can find information about it at halfshell.org. They have this it's a first come, first serve. You show up, there's this, it's a half shell. It's sort of a tent that they put up by the river there, and get some really good acts that come through there, because it's all sponsorship rather than tickets that go for the sales. And there's local food trucks, local beverage providers. It kicks off on the 23rd, that's next week, with a multi-instrumentalist John Jorgensen, and it's the John Jorgensen Bluegrass Band. Also coming up is the Afrobeat Band. They're a little like Fela Kuti, called Jujuba. And Glitter Fox is an indie pop band out of Portland. We've had them in a JPR live session, and they come down here and play quite often. And then March 4th Marching Band. Have you heard of those guys? They're a Portland marching band that kind of blends a carnival troupe with punk, folk, jazz music and a marching band. They play around a lot, and their shows are really fun to listen to. And one of my favorites this year is Jackie Vinson, and she's a blues woman out of Texas, and she'll be playing up there on the 11th of August. I have a clip of her. This is Jackie Vinson with a tune called Rollin' On.

0: that, by the way, is her on guitar. She's a great guitarist and a soulful singer. And yeah, that should be a really good show. It's halfshell.org for info. Okay.
1: Mm, got us grooving in the studio here.
0: Yeah, no, it's already just kind of going to that. It's like, oh, yeah, we're talking. We need to.
2: that's really good. I was born in New Orleans and raised in Houston. So music is part of everything you hear.
0: Right. Yeah, and she's a true Texas blues person, I guess, would be a blues woman.
2: So. Well, that sounds wonderful. If you're just joining us, you're listening to JX Arts on the Jefferson Exchange. Our entertainment guides are JPR Arts reporter Vanessa Finney and Dave Jackson, host of Open Air on JPR's Rhythm and News Service. So where else can people find live music?
0: Well, I was mentioning Douglas County. Wait, is it my turn to talk? Yes. Douglas County, not to be outdone by Roseburg, Winston, Oregon, has a Riverbend Live. And it's in Riverbend Park in Winston. Free concerts, riverbendlive.org for information. And that kicks off next Friday with Colin James. And they do a cool thing. Every year they have one show that is cowboy poetry and Western music. So you have the cowboy poets and usually a bit of humor in there. And they wrap each season up with two nights of a production by the Riverbend Live Youth Theater troupe. And this year they're doing Into the Woods. That's on the last week, so the 31st of July and the 1st of August.
1: Mashup of arts, some theaters, some live music.
0: And every year they do that with the kids. I think that's kind of cool.
2: Now, I understand that Medford has something on every third Friday.
1: They do. You know, sometimes, you know, Ashland has their first Fridays. Talent and Phoenix all have their Fridays. It's easy to kind of take these for granted and, you know, just these sort of monthly unremarkable things because it happens so much, but it's worth zeroing in on sometimes because there's really a lot of fun things going on, and it gets back to connecting with your community. You know, if you're going to walk around, it's a really nice time to walk around and see what your town has to offer. So this third Friday, June 19th, the third Friday market in Vogel Plaza will have live music from the Brian Oliver Trio. They'll be performing at the corner of Bartlett and East Main Street, and there's local vendors. Local artists and makers give you a chance to talk to them. Might be your neighbors, your fellow business people. They'll be offering handmade goods, arts and crafts. Of course, the place is riddled with food and beverage, you know, food trucks and lots
2: Friday
1: of cafes.
2: This Friday is Juneteenth.
1: That's right.
0: Yeah, it is.
1: Yeah, something more to celebrate. So definitely check that out. And on top of that, just walking around the plaza and downtown to see what all the shops are offering, there's an opening reception at Central Art Gallery called Art of Belonging, a People's Gallery, in collaboration with Maddie Tuttle and the Jackson County Library Services. And also Rogue Valley An Art Center is offering Wall Ride. This is a community-driven skateboard deck art exhibition. There's a mouthful. So there'll be live skate demonstrations, live painting. Speaking of that, a pop-up skate shop, of course, food vendors, live music. There'll be photography and also reclaimed skateboards that have been repurposed into functional objects.
0: Huh.
1: Yeah.
2: That should be interesting.
1: Yeah. So that's mainly from 4 to 8 p.m. is third Friday, this Friday in Medford.
0: And I was going to say, Brian Oliver, he plays around town a lot of places. Really a skilled guitar player and a good vocalist. And he runs several open mics around town. He's and who else? Nick Garrett Powell plays with him, also a really good guitarist.
1: Oh, yeah. I'm more familiar with Nick Garrett Powell. Uh-huh. Yeah. But okay. So Brian Oliver, one of those music impresarios. So doing his own art and hosting for others. I love that. There's also a neat experience happening at Jackson Wellsprings. It's the Pegtooth Bowsaw Jamboree from,
2: say that 10 times real.
1: Yeah, I know. So the Carflowers are playing Friday night from 7 to 10. There's going to be a mix of dances to be called. Then people are invited to stay and hang out by the fire. They can sing and play music. Saturday, we'll have a morning open session of shape note singing. And then a traditional folk session later Saturday starting at noon. And then afternoon square dance from 2 to 5, and then evening contra dance with the Peg Tooth Bowsaw Jamboree. So this is donation based at the door, and Tacos Libertad will be there.
2: Okay, so shape, note, what is that?
1: You know, our producer knows more about that. Yeah, it's a special traditional note, possibly from before notation. I'm not sure about that, but I was curious at myself as a singer. I thought I would go so check that out.
0: It's like a way to write music? Or
1: it might just be before notation, just like little... you know, squiggles. Someone was just describing this. The first notation, I might be misrepresenting this, but the first notation didn't have any rhythmic notation, you know, just kind of remind you of the melody. But anyway, if you're interested,
2: if you're interested, yeah. Then it's Jackson Wellspring.
0: Right, I could clearly learn you much are. More. Yes.
1: Yeah, Jackson Wellspring.
2: And that's the Peg Tooth Bow Saw.
1: Jamboree.
2: Okay. Now, I understand that there's a concert in the park at Mount Shasta?
0: Yeah, they have a series of free concerts in the park. It's at Shasty's Park, 6:30. Showtimes are at 6:30. You can find the information at mountshastaconcerts.org. Southern Oregon's The Brothers Reed are playing there, as I mentioned before, March 4th. They're all over the place. They're playing there later in the summer. And one of the acts that caught my eye was Bella Rain. She's a 19-year-old guitarist, and she sort of got adopted by the Grateful Dead family. I don't know where she grew up or how she got that connection, but the members of the Grateful Dead and sort of the extended legacy folks sort of took her under their wing, and she's performing there. She'll be performing at, it's called the Terrapin Crossroads, happening in Grants Pass in August as well, with members of that family. But I got a clip from her where she's playing with...
2: Let's hold that clip.
0: Okay, sorry. Yeah, I hear the music.
2: Let's come back to that.
0: Okay.
2: After the break. We'll return shortly with more music and the arts with Dave Jackson and Vanessa Finney. I'm Mike Green. 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
6: You're listening to the Jefferson Exchange. I'm Mike Green. Welcome back to JX Arts on the Jefferson Exchange. I'm joined by our entertainment guides, JPR Arts reporter Vanessa Finney, who also hosts the podcast My Better Half and The Creative Way, and Dave Jackson, who hosts Open Air and curates music on JPR's Rhythm and News service. Now, before the break, we were talking about Mount Shasta concerts in the park. And Dave, you were telling us about Bella?
7: Yeah, those concerts again are at Shasta's Park in Mount Shasta, mountshastaconcerts.org. And yeah, Bella Rain, a 19-year-old guitar player who's been hanging out with just the legacy of the Grateful Dead lately. And she got to perform this with the Jerry Garcia Band. Now,
8: Would that be the spirit of Jerry Garcia Band?
7: Basically, yeah. Yes. she's 19. He died 30 years ago. So they have carried on. Melvin Seals is their keyboardist, and he has carried on the tradition of the Jerry Garcia Band with a kind of rotating cast of folks. And Bella Rain got to hang out with them, and they were playing this Alan Toussaint tune, and here's her guitar solo in it.

0: Yeah, that's a pretty tasty guitar solo, especially for a 19-year-old. And I just feel like in the coming years, she'll be she's really going to take that on and really blossom, I think, even more.
1: We'll be seeing more from her. By the way, I was just at Z Spice Cafe today, and one of the staff there was talking about a concert last night, a Grateful Dead.
0: Oh, yeah, it was a Dead Floyd. I was going to talk about concerts in Lithia Park, and they had one last night, so I couldn't get it, talk about it much. Yeah. But yeah, Dead Floyd, it's just part of that whole cottage industry of legacy acts, and especially Grateful Dead cover bands, and even Pink Floyd has quite a few different cover bands too. Yeah. And this one sort of splits the difference, and I heard good things about it. I wasn't there, but I did hear some good things about it.
1: Yeah,
2: is that Lithia Park?
0: Yeah, in Lithia Park.
2: So they have free concerts there as well.
0: Yeah, they do. Epic Ashland and the Ashland Folk Collective are sort of splitting things. They were together 1 year, and then they started doing their own series of concerts in there. And so Dead Floyd was last night. A band called Pacifier, P-A-S-S-A-F-I-R-E, Pacifier.
1: Just to be difficult.
0: Right, yeah. Adam Gabriel and the Cavaliers are opening for them. The Rosalies will be opening, another Southern Oregon band, for a band called Diggin' Dirt. And coming up in September, it's Les Green and the Sways. And Les Green played Little Richard in the movie Elvis, the biopic Elvis. He played Little Richard, and he just cut an album with another actor turned singer-songwriter. Maybe she does both. Her name is Gray Delisle. Their project's called Gray and Green. And he does that old-style kind of rock and roll of old 50s, 60s music, and she was mainly a voice actor. She played Velma in like one of the Scooby-Doo franchises or something like that. But she's got some acting under her. But here's a clip from Gray and Green with a tune from Grease.

0: Yeah, he does have a great voice.
1: Yeah. I was just thinking, we'll be embarrassed if we ever get a webcam in here, because we're all dancing.
0: Oh, I'm glad when I'm hosting open air, I tell you, playing air guitar.
1: Yeah. That's funny.
2: Well, that's my kind of music.
0: Right. So the Epic Ashland and Ashland Folk Collective is where you can find the full schedule, and they have food trucks and other things going on there as well.
1: And quick question, is our DJ hosting that again, or emceeing?
0: I don't know.
1: Okay.
0: I'm not sure on that.
1: Danny Kelly emceed 1 year for Epic Ashland.
0: Yeah, so. She did. She might be doing that. I'm not sure.
2: Well, I know there's also a live performance happening right here at JPR.
0: Yeah. This Friday, it's not a free event, but this Friday, Cassandra Lewis, she's touring. She blends cosmic country and soul and a little bit of psychedelia and Southern Gothic, retro soul. She jokingly refers to her music as Dolly Parton on acid or Janis Joplin on Jesus. And she sort of splits the difference with that. And she's her cosmic starlight revelries playing at Copper Plank in Medford Friday night. And she just has a wonderful voice. And in her band now is bassist and multi-instrumentalist singer from Southern Oregon, Emily Turner, who has been in JPR live sessions with her band Free Creatures and some other folks like that. So she's part of Cassandra Lewis's band. And they're both coming in for a live session that you can hear on Friday. Danielle Kelly is hosting that one. And here's a clip of Cassandra Lewis. She just has a wonderful voice.

0: Dakota voice. That's it. I always thought that song would almost make a good James Bond theme somewhere.
1: I can see it. Yeah. I can see the gun being pulled out.
0: Right. So, information, you can catch their live session Friday at noon, and we'll have it up on the website after that. And then they're performing Friday night at the Copper Plank in Medford. You can find information at their website, Copper Plank website.
2: So. Okay, and the Copper Plank is downtown, right?
0: Yeah, it's the old Elks Lodge in Medford. They bought that building and turned it into, they occupy a big chunk of it, and there's still some other spaces in it that other people are renting out to.
1: They have great stuff going on there,
0: yeah,
1: Irish sessions. And different bands.
0: Yeah, it's becoming a pretty good hotspot for music. Later this summer, there's a band playing there called Jaws of Brooklyn that are out of, as you might expect, Seattle. They'll be playing at the Copper Plank, and then we're going to have a live session with them coming up in July as well.
2: Okay. 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Our entertainment guides are Vanessa Finney and Dave Jackson. Now, if you'd like to contribute to this conversation, tell us what you're enjoying around our region. Send an email to jx@jeffnet.org, and we'll try to get it on the air in our next episode. But be sure to put JX Arts in the subject line. Now, Vanessa, you went to a live performance recently.
1: Just last night. I was at Grizzly Peak Winery, and the Guitar Society of Southern Oregon snagged, speaking of female guitarists, 30-year-old Yasmin Williams. She's touring for her latest album, Acadia, and the Guitar Society snagged her between stops in Sacramento and Bend. So it was the
0: perfect. I was really trying to get her in here for a live session. We couldn't make it work. So,
1: that's too bad. Yeah. Well, she was really happy to be able to squeeze it in last night. It was a friendly crowd, probably 120 people at Grizzly Peak Winery, who has a wonderful concert series. Now, this woman isn't only phenomenal at traditional finger-picking style, but she uses the guitar in a different way. I know you know this, Dave.
0: Right.
1: She learned when she was a young teenager, maybe 14, how to play guitar with Guitar Hero. And Guitar Hero doesn't require that you put your guitar in your lap, but she discovered a little hack, she called it, where if she did put it in her lap, she could just use both hands to really rapid fire do it, and that helped her elevate to the advanced levels in Guitar Hero.
2: Is that the game?
0: Yes.
1: Yeah. Yeah, what it is, you match it note for note, and it gets increasingly fast.
2: Gotcha.
1: So as it was getting harder and harder, she discovered this hack, as she called it, to put it on her lap. And it just grew from there. So she ended up studying music and composition at NYU. And not only this, she was having her guitar on the lap, and she puts a kalimba, a little thumb piano, you know, about, 6 by 6 inches. She affixes that to the soundboard of the guitar. Mm-hmm. Plays that at the same time, you know, doing rhythm on the soundboard and playing kalimba and finger picking. And then she adds percussion with her feet because she's wearing tap shoes. And I look down, and this is why I always get an aisle seat or front row so I can see what is going on, you know, the fingers flying and all that. So she put on top of her guitar case at her feet, she put a little wooden platform, and that's what she tapped on. So she had three things going on.
2: Oh, my word. She must be really talented.
1: Really talented, really down to earth, just a really sweet person as well, eager to talk to people about her technique. And so she's from Virginia, and she's making a go of it as a professional musician and doing really well. She did a fantastic Tiny Desk concert.
0: Yeah.
1: Yeah.
0: When I saw her a couple of years ago, she was opening for Brittany Howard and Michael Kiwanuka at Brit. She talked about the Guitar Hero thing, learning how to play guitar based on that. And it made me wonder if younger guitar players, we were going to get some different technique and different ways of playing guitar coming, because a lot of kids grew up learning that before they picked up a guitar, if they ever did. And that would maybe influence the way they learned and the way they played.
1: That might be an interesting thing.
0: And
1: What I thought was interesting from a luthier perspective, a guitar maker, is her soundboard doesn't have that normal hole. The holes are actually on the top of the guitar facing up.
0: Oh, so she can hear.
1: Yeah. Oh, and a local connection as well. Another one. One of her songs was written about Sisters, Oregon.
0: Oh.
1: Yeah. So.
2: And that's Yasmin Williams.
1: Yes. New album, Acadia.
2: All right. Dave, you have any other albums you want to highlight before we leave?
0: Yeah. Do I have about a minute and a half?
2: You got it.
0: Okay. I'm going to just start with this clip. This is Daphne Parker Powell.

0: That's Daphne Parker Powell. That was a tune called Zeal of the Converted. Her new album's called The Death of Cool. It's produced by Jimbo Mathis. You may recall he's from Squirrel Nut Zippers, was his sort of jazz band. And they recorded in New Orleans with the Preservation Hall Jazz Band. Mm-hmm. And interestingly enough, Daphne Parker Powell, back towards the end of COVID, she was, a friend of hers had a kidney issue and needed a new kidney. And she was a match, and she was going to go donate a kidney, and they found out she had breast cancer when she found that out. So she's gone through the ringer in the last few years and then put out this album, and it's just really lots of heart, and her voice is kind of like Tori Amos doing opera or something like that. It's a really neat album.
1: I'll say it's probably a nod to Miles Davis' album, The Birth of Cool.
0: Oh, I could see that too. Yeah, what her idea was that the death of cool is like after you reach a certain age, you stop trying to fit in, and you seek relationships that are more, you know, based on just more meaningful things. Yeah. And I guess after surviving cancer, that's a big deal.
1: Authenticity.
2: It is a big deal. Okay, well, there's a lot happening around our region. Unfortunately, that's all the time we have. Thank you both.
1: Thank you, Mike.
0: Thanks, Mike.
2: My guests were JPR Arts Reporter. My guests were JPR Arts Reporter Vanessa Finney and Dave Jackson, JPR's music curator on the Rhythm and News Service. I'm Mike Green. 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And that's it for today's JX. 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Natalie Golay is our senior producer, and Kara Everett is engineering our show today. Thanks for joining us, and have a great day.

0: 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Canine Angels is the name of a nonprofit that trains service dogs for children and adults with disabilities. The organization trains exceptional dogs and then trains their new families for success. I'm Mike Green. That's Wednesday on the Jefferson Exchange, live at 9 a.m. with a repeat at 8 p.m. on the News and Information Service of Jefferson Public Radio.
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4: From NPR and WBUR Boston, I'm Peter O'Dowd.
5: And I'm Scott Tong. This is Here and Now. Coming up, the U.S. and Iran are set to sign a framework peace deal this week. President Trump says dual blockades of the Strait of Hormuz have been lifted.
6: The ships are starting to move nicely. Oil is starting to go.
4: Also, Colorado gets approval to import cheaper prescription drugs from Canada. Now, just got to find Canadian suppliers willing to sell them.
5: And in a new book, Princeton's Eddie Glaude looks at cycles of American birthday celebrations. He says they obscure a dark truth on race.
7: We're telling a particular story. We're trying to whitewash the past, right? We don't want to tell a story about our ugliness.
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1: Here's a look at today's weather forecast for the Southern Oregon Cascades and Siskiyou. Sunny skies with a high temperature near 83 degrees. In Yreka, sunny and hot with a high right around 97. For Weeda, Mount Shasta, sunny with a high near 94. Redding and Red Bluff, sunny and hot with a high temperature of about 106 degrees. For the Klamath Basin, sunny, we're looking at a high of about 92. For the Southern Oregon coast, sunny with a high near 73. Along the Northern California coast, mostly sunny skies and a high temperature near 64. For Roseburg in the Umpqua Basin, sunny with a high topping out near 90. Grants Pass, Medford, and Ashland, sunny and hot with a high temperature near 98. And for Eugene and Springfield, some sunny skies in the forecast with a high near 89. For more detailed weather information, be sure to visit our website. 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
3: It's Here and Now. On this 250th anniversary of the country, the administration's public celebration will not be a surprise. A White House that is requiring Smithsonian museums to remove, quote, divisive narratives will undoubtedly tout historical accomplishments with pomp. This is not new. Our next guest argues the nation's anniversaries have consistently sought to reinforce a mythology and obscure dark truths about race in this country. Eddie Glaude is a historian and professor of African American Studies at Princeton. His new book is America USA, How Race Shadows the Nation's Anniversaries. And he's in studio in Boston. Eddie Glaude, welcome back to Here and Now.
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4: I'm Peter O'Dowd. It's Here and Now. Coming up, how does Israel feel about the agreement between the U.S. and Iran to pause the war and reopen the Strait of Hormuz? We'll find out.
3: Also, the World Cup defending champs Argentina play today, and Anthropic's new AI model is so powerful the U.S. government has effectively banned it. Good idea?
5: We really have to be thinking about who else has tools this powerful, and as a society, what rules, what foundation are we putting in place to guide its development?
4: Plus, a documentary about an Ojibwe tradition of maintaining a fire to honor a loved one who has died.
6: This was sort of my way to partake in this tradition and, you know, send my father off in my own way.
4: Coming up Here and Now.
3: The news is first.
7: Live from NPR News in Washington, I'm Libby Casey. President Trump says now that the Iran deal is done, he will turn his focus to Ukraine. NPR's Franco Ordonez says Trump plans another meeting with the Ukrainian president during the G7 summit.
8: President Trump spoke to the Ukrainian leader Volodymyr Zelensky during a meeting with G7 leaders about the war in Ukraine. Trump and Secretary of State Marco Rubio also spoke separately with Zelensky. Trump told reporters it was a very good meeting and that he planned to meet with Zelensky again.
9: Look, Russia should make a deal. Russia's lost tremendous amounts of people, and so is Ukraine.
8: Trump said that now with the Iranian deal signed, he can now focus more on the Russian war in Ukraine. He added that he would do whatever he could. He said earlier he's

0: Institute on Aging is the study author.
1: I think it's very surprising to people that a modest amount of exercise and dietary changes can lead to these kinds of benefits.
0: The research found lifestyle changes were more effective than medication at fending off the chronic diseases. Allison Aubrey, NPR News.
2: Serena and Venus Williams are bringing their doubles tennis partnership back to Wimbledon in less than 2 weeks. 44-year-old Serena recently returned to competition after nearly 4 years away. Venus has been competing sporadically and turns 46 tomorrow. The Williams sisters have won 14 Grand Slam titles together. This is NPR.
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6: Because evolution favors whatever helps us reproduce, we are primed to compete for the resources that make us healthy enough to reproduce and for the mates that help us get it done. But evolution has also given us the capacity to cooperate, to contribute collectively to something we could not do alone. From KERA in Dallas, this is Think. I'm Chris Boyd. So which is it? Does our biology make us selfish or selfless? Maybe our first mistake is to assume a binary rather than looking at these behaviors on a spectrum. We have different motivations and actions in response to different situations. Jonathan R. Goodman is here to explain. He is a social scientist, assistant professor at the Clinical School at the University of Cambridge, author of Invisible Rivals, How We Evolved to Compete in a Cooperative World, and of an article in Eon titled, How Selfish Are We? Jonathan, welcome to Think.
7: Thanks so much for having me.
6: How did Charles Darwin think the fact of evolution influenced the ways that we behave?
7: Annoyingly, nobody agrees about that. So one of the things that's so interesting about this body of literature is that people tend to selectively quote and interpret Darwin in such a way that accords to what their philosophy about human nature already is. So just as a lot of people will say that Darwin wrote that we are essentially selfish and look for whatever mating opportunities we can find, whatever resources we can find at the expense of anyone else, so are others there to say that he invented the whole notion of tribalism, of group selection, of thinking that working within our groups effectively is what makes us successful. So it entirely depends on your reading.
6: When we talk about selflessness or selfishness, is the context really just about maximizing self-interest? Like, you know, there's a lot of ways to define selfish.
7: Of course. And this is something that plagues both biologists and philosophers, which is why sometimes we like to distinguish between what we think of as biological selfishness and psychological selfishness. And biological selfishness is probably closer to what we would think of as self-interest. In everyday language, where we're just trying to maximize our mating opportunities or resources and so on, independent of the effects of our actions on others. Whereas selfishness in the more colloquial sense implies, at least to me, that we are incurring a cost on someone else through our actions. We are harming others through our self-interestedness.
6: Darwin was a human being with, you know, friends and family. Surely he had plenty of opportunities to witness people behaving in self-sacrificing ways. How did he account for those?
7: I think with the same difficulty that we do today, we question people's motivations just as much as we question their actions. Why did they incur that cost in their action? Why did they place themselves at a risk? And you can just as easily attach a self-interested motivation to that as you can a selfless one. It depends on your philosophy, as it were.
6: So when scientists established the discipline of sociobiology in like the second half of the 20th century, did they share the belief that humans are inherently biologically selfish?

0: primarily.
1: Yes, and that's one of the characterizing features of sociobiology. When E.O. Wilson first wrote the book entitled Sociobiology in the 70s, he was basically advocating for the view, what I would call a reductionist view, that all human behavior reduces to biological selfishness, and anything we think of as otherwise, anything we call altruistic or self-sacrificing, is just an illusion.
0: Wilson was a brilliant guy. He's no longer with us. But what has changed in the past couple of decades?
1: So much. I mean, there's a huge number, basically of fields that have developed since sociobiology first came out. And there's been the advent of what we think of as evolutionary psychology, which explores whether the human mind is matched to our current environment, whether the circumstances we evolved in and what we think of as the Stone Age brain match the way we live today in modern urban environments. There is human behavioral ecology, which is the more natural descendant of sociobiology, which explores human behavior from the perspective of whether it, it assumes that we act in accordance with reproductive self-interest, but makes no claim about the intentions. And then there's something called cultural evolution gene culture co-evolution, where we explore how culture and genetics co-evolve in such a way that benefit us. And gene culture co-evolution is what places more emphasis on within group cooperation. So we transmit the norms that help us to cooperate more effectively. And each of those three strands of evolutionary analysis makes a lot of different assumptions, uses different empirical conceptual techniques, and comes to very different conclusions.
0: Is there some reason that, you know, average people and maybe some scholars as well really want to place this on one end of a binary or the other, as opposed to, you know, from the beginning looking at our behavioral capacities along a spectrum?
1: It's a question I ask myself a lot, and it's something I find very interesting. And when you have conversations, you know, with people in an everyday context, people seem to have, I would say, biases on this topic either way. There's sort of a natural leaning towards thinking that we are a cooperative species, or natural leaning towards believing that we are selfish, and that may have to do with their own upbringing or their beliefs about human nature, their experiences, you know, with different institutions and cultures and so on. But I've often noticed that people seem to go one way or the other really quickly. And that's something I've always found really interesting and perplexing, to be honest.
0: I mean, you are a scientist and not a philosopher, but I do wonder, or a you know, moral theologian, I wonder if, you know, assuming that everyone is selfish is a great way to give ourselves license to be selfish, because we just tell ourselves this is how we're wired.
1: I think that's exactly what Ayn Rand did and what she encourages other people to do. And that objectivist philosophy, as she called it, is essentially a free pass, saying we evolved to be selfish. Humans are selfish. So you might as well just be selfish. And that's the best way of being. There's an honesty to that. I don't agree with it, but I see why some people do.
0: I was fascinated to read about Pyotr Kropotkin, who seems an unlikely person to have contributed to this field of study. What is his story?
1: Well, Kropotkin's an interesting character. So he really formed his beliefs about human nature when he was exploring Siberia, looking at how animals helped each other in the wild. And he came to the conclusion that it wasn't really possible in an environment like those found in the taiga in Siberia and so on, where it's so cold all the time. There's snow everywhere. It's incredibly hard to find resources. It was impossible for any animal to survive without aid of another, which is how he came to this concept of mutual aid. And then he went and lived in the mountains of Switzerland, where he was involved in a community of watchmakers. And he was very interested in how that community functioned almost like an organism. It worked so well together. Everybody was operating in very, very sort of rigid time constraints. And it worked. The whole society worked because of those constraints. And there just wasn't a way to see for him any other explanation that was something that was an evolved behavior.
0: It's beautifully metaphorical, right? That to look at a community of watchmakers and the rigid constraints under which they cooperated. It's interesting.
1: Yeah, it also leans into Richard Dawkins' notion of the blind watchmaker. We don't know what evolution is making, but it's making something.
0: So should we look at Kropotkin as like rejecting Darwin's ideas or building on them?
1: I would say building on them, absolutely. And this is where you get this split. And this was one of the first major splits that came out after Darwin's work started to be integrated with the genetics by Ronald Fisher in the 20s, which what is called the synthesis, the modern synthesis of evolutionary biology. And Kropotkin argued, as that thinking was starting, that organisms were behaving for the good of the species. They weren't interested in reproducing for and succeeding for their own sake, but for what benefited the species at large. Whereas, Darwin and Huxley and some of the descendants, Fisher and so on, they argued that it was about the individual. And there became this split almost at the outset about whether we were talking about species level benefits or individual level benefits.
0: So scientists over time have had different views on this, and it's all well and good to have ideas which, in a vacuum sound reasonable on either side. How do anthropologists and psychologists and different social scientists try to test these hypotheses they have?
1: It's the most difficult thing we do is trying to find an answer to these very basic questions. And they're elusive. And they're elusive because, for philosophical reasons, in a way, you can attach the same way we interpret Darwin in different ways. You can attach different kinds of explanations for different behaviors that we're seeing. There's a number of different ways we do this. We have philosophical analyses where we go through and explore what we mean by terms like altruism, selfishness, and so on. And it's funny, I sort of think of myself as a kind of recovering philosopher, because I studied philosophy for a long time, but I wanted to get more empirical. But that is a body of literature that I've read quite deeply in. And on the other hand, psychologists, anthropologists, and so on, we want to go out and explore how people behave. Social psychologists will tend towards doing experiments with, to be honest, mostly college students. Anthropologists, particularly evolutionary anthropologists, go out across the world and run different kinds of economic experiments to see how people behave in social environments. We also develop a lot of computer models and mathematical models where we test out different predictions about the circumstances in which features like altruism would need to evolve in the kind of biological reality of selfishness.
0: I'm really curious about your move from philosophy to social science. Did you reach a point where you realized you just couldn't get the kinds of answers you wanted from philosophy alone?
1: Yeah, I wouldn't want to say that it's limited in any way. More for me that I've always felt a pull towards what we call interdisciplinarity, where taking different insights and methodologies from different fields has always appealed to me a lot. It does come at the cost where you don't really have a department that makes a lot of sense for you to work in, which is why I'm somewhere random like a clinical school. But it has the benefit that you can learn a whole lot more from different ways of thinking.
0: So there could be cultural differences based on the size or the scale of a society. Tell us about these ultimatum game experiments that were carried out in the early 2000s.
1: So I think the paper you're referring to from 2003, which was done by Joe Henrich and colleagues, which they went out to, 15 different hunter-gatherer societies to explore how individuals behaved in a game theoretically defined scenario. So you mentioned the ultimatum game in particular. And there's a number of these different games that people can play in order to basically test whether humans largely behave in accordance with a kind of cold, calculating, economic way of thinking. And the short answer is they don't. But basically, this is what they went out to find out. And in the ultimatum game in particular, you have two players. So in this case, it might be me and you. I would be endowed with something like $10. and I would make an offer to you of that money. And I would say, I'm going to offer you $3. And you can accept that money, in which case you get $3 and I can get $7. Or you can say, that's not fair. I'm not accepting it. In which case we both get nothing. And so the economic model, what we call homo economicus, predicts that I should offer you $1 and you should accept it. Because from your point of view, the $1 is better than nothing. And from my point of view, I want to maximize whatever I'm going to get. But in reality, no one played that way. And in a couple of the cultures that the anthropologists explored, people offered more than half the pot, which just doesn't make sense from a purely economic point of view.
0: We'll get some perspective on that in just a minute with my guest, Jonathan R. Goodman, a social scientist who is assistant professor in the clinical school at the University of Cambridge and is author of Invisible Rivals: How We Evolved to Compete in a Cooperative World. We'll be right back.
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0: You're listening to Think. I'm Chris Boyd. Today we're gaming out whether humans are inherently selfless or selfish and why, and what determines how we behave. My guest, Jonathan R. Goodman, is a social scientist based in the clinical school at the University of Cambridge, where he's assistant professor. His book is called Invisible Rivals: How We Evolve to Compete in a Cooperative World. He also has an article in Eon titled How Selfish Are We? All right, let's go back, Jonathan, to this idea. You said in these small hunter-gatherer societies, people did this experiment. It's in some ways, it's all or nothing, right? If the person offered some amount of money declines, then nobody gets anything. As you said, if we were entirely rational, people would take whatever because a dollar is better than nothing. Some people say that as a species, we just don't like unfairness. And therefore, that is why some people might have been inclined to give more to the other partner, to be extra fair. But we dislike, do we dislike unfairness for everyone, or do we dislike unfairness when we feel like we are being treated unfairly?
1: I mean, that's such a difficult question to answer, particularly when we're trying to unpack an economic experiment. And one of the things that always bothered me about these experiments is that they don't seem to reflect this kind of circumstances you find in everyday life, right? They are made up situations where you're testing how people are and trying to predict, based on how people behave in these experiments, how they're likely to behave in actual economic environments. And I don't think you can leap from one to the other. And the anthropologist Polly Weissner, when she ran some of her own experiments in the field, based on this work by Joe Henrich and colleagues, and she said to him, look, I actually really don't care how you play. You can do anything you want. I just want to see what you're going to do. And the participants sort of acted like they didn't believe her. And she's got this wonderful paper where she describes her experiences with them. And one participant in particular looked at her and said, are you deceiving me? Are you lying to me about the structure of this game? Is no one going to know how I actually behaved in this? And she said, no, this is, you know, entirely private. Do whatever you want. And they started taking more money for themselves based on that. And I think what Polly is highlighting there is that there's something people probably don't quite trust about these experimental setups, and they so don't reflect what our natural circumstances are actually likely to look like, that when you start to mess and just tweak a little bit with the underlying psychological, let's say, barriers to to selfishness, people start to behave differently.
0: I totally get it. We care what other people think about us. Most of us want to be perceived as a good person. And if you sat me down in a lab and said, this doesn't count for anything and nobody really cares what happens, I might be inclined to make a more selfish choice because I'm just curious to see what it will yield.
1: Yeah. And there's so many experiments that play with different iterations of that. There's a wonderful one from about 20 years ago that's been replicated widely. Do you know the novel The Great Gatsby?
0: Yeah.
1: By Fitzgerald. And there's this, you know, the billboard, the quite famous billboard where you have the eyes looking at you, right, you know, representing, you know, divine knowledge or omniscience or whatever. Somebody set up an experiment based on that. And they had a game that in which people could cooperate more or less. I forget whether it was an ultimatum game or whatever. It was some variation of that. But in the experimental cohort, what they did differently was that they put two eyes like those of, that Gatsby describes, watching the players. And the players that had the eyes watching them all cooperated more.
0: What do you think accounts for that? They felt as if they were being observed?
1: Yeah. The feeling of being observed changes human behavior, even if it's just a drawing.
0: So is there some definitive size at which groups find it harder to cooperate? Like, you know, is it easier to agree to cooperate as works for everyone when the group is, you know, a dozen people or fewer? What have we learned about that?
1: There's been a lot of speculation there, which I guess won't surprise you. One number that people always come back to is called Dunbar's number, which was formulated by the evolutionary psychologist Robin Dunbar in the 90s. And basically, he predicted, based on the size, the average size of the human neocortex, that we should have about 149 connections in our lives. That's the number of people that you're likely to be able to know comfortably in such a way that you can predict future actions for them. And interestingly, a lot of groups across the world, when you count your different size camps together, that almost, it, I wouldn't say perfectly, but it very nicely predicts what human group sizes look like. And so the underlying idea is that if you can know everybody to some degree of intimacy, then you can make predictions about how they'll behave in the future and therefore form better cooperative relationships within groups of that size. And the further away you get from that size, 1,000, 10,000, 100,000, it becomes difficult to impossible to know everyone, even secondhand.
0: I don't want to get too far afield here, but I'm sure you're aware, although you look much younger than I am, when Facebook was first a thing, people were pointing out that Dunbar's number seemed to be everywhere. People seemed to have approximately 150 people that they were connected to. That was when everybody seemed to think that the technology was working pretty well for people. And now I think most people have, you know, many hundreds or even thousands of connections on social media. Could it be that we've somehow gotten too big in our social media connections to relate well to the people that we know there?
1: That's such an interesting point. I actually didn't know that about Dunbar's number on Facebook, but it makes a lot of sense. Yeah, I mean, I started college around the time that Facebook came out, and I remember, you know, it was all, you know, the focus was on, you know, how many people you knew individually. And that was some kind of predictor of popularity. But the idea that it's getting bigger, and that's really interesting. I actually hadn't thought about that, but I'm sure you're going to see a correlation between the number of connections you have in social media, and the degree of, let's say, you know, intimacy you have with any single one of them.
0: What determines how cooperative any given group is? Let's assume that it's at or under Dunbar's number of people.
1: Social norms. It's always social norms. And those evolve over millennia in different ecologies. So depending on the kind of resource that a group relies on, whether we're talking about, you know, fishing or agriculture, hunting and so on, the norms that form over time predict, and how well those norms are enforced, predict how well a group cooperates. And yes, the smaller the group, assuming that they're able to suffice in the resources they have available to them, you're more likely to get a greater degree of cooperation. But of course, there's huge variance there too.
0: Will you explain the practice of need-based transfer?
1: Oh, I love this. So that's a very general term. The specific one that's often cited is called osotua, which translates to umbilical cord, and it's practiced among the Maasai. And the basic idea there is, exchanges aren't about, if you give me something I want, I'll give you something you want. It's not about trade. It's about moments of need. If I find myself in a situation where my crops have failed or my cows have died or whatever, some bad circumstance, and I go to someone that I have this osotua bond with, then they will, in Maasai culture, be required to help me. And in the times of their need, I will help them. So transfers come down to need as opposed to desire or equitability in a given trade.
0: Is that something that just cannot happen in a large, you know, capitalist-driven society?
1: I don't think it can, given the way our current society is structured. That doesn't mean that shouldn't be something that we try for. I mean, there's a wonderful book, sort of a science fiction book by Susanna Clarke called Paranisi, where you have a character who, for various reasons, just loses his memory of himself. And at the end of the book, he finds himself living in everyday society. And he's so confused going to a shop and thinking that he has to pay for something, he has to make an exchange. And he says, well, look, why don't you just give me something that I need, and I'll give you something if you ever need it. And that seems so kind of basic. It's like, yeah, why don't we behave that way? I mean, there's no theoretical reason that couldn't work, but it's much more one of practice than the way society is structured today.
0: We can easily compare the outcomes of individuals who choose competition over cooperation every single time. I mean, generally speaking, they're probably going to prevail if they are dealing with people who may or may not be equally competitive. What happens, though, when we pull back and look at the effects of competition versus cooperation at the level of groups, one group competing or cooperating against another group?
1: That's very, very interesting. And this goes back again to the 70s. So the psychologist Nicholas Humphrey first developed what is thought of today as the social brain hypothesis. Some people call it the Machiavellian intelligence hypothesis. And the underlying idea there is that we evolved to be able to compete within groups, and the people who moved within groups most effectively in the social sense were those that succeeded. And the biologist Richard Alexander took that insight and applied it to groups. And he said, well, actually, if we have groups of people that work together that effectively, who are each social strategist but who are cooperating, they will necessarily outcompete those groups who don't have those qualities. And today you have people working in cultural evolution who argue for a position called cultural group selection, which has more broadly cooperative groups. Groups of people who work together are always going to outcompete groups of people who don't. When you have internal fighting, that leads you at risk of conquest by groups of cooperative people who manage to stay together.
0: If we can call groups of people who cooperate with one another interdependent on one another, what's the effect of interdependence on loyalty to that specific group?
1: That's such an interesting question. I mean, I think there are a lot of different ways of approaching it. And one major one that anthropologists repeatedly come back to is religion. So when you have a religion that binds people together through a system of symbols and signals, so and symbols, you know, different ways of thinking about the world, as it were, where signals are things that we display to one another. You know, some religions emphasize on having, you know, scars that indicate that you're a member of a group, or shaving your hair in a certain way, or wearing certain kinds of necklaces, jewelry, or whatever. But the point is, when you have a religion that reflects a shared bond and a shared set of beliefs and norms, and you have accompanying it signals so people can detect other believers, then you have a kind of unity that you almost can't form in any other way. Maybe patriotism sometimes will work in a similar way, but religious identity and belief across the world is always a system that produces that kind of within-group cooperation that we're looking for.
0: My guest is social scientist Jonathan R. Goodman, assistant professor in the clinical school at the University of Cambridge and author of Invisible Rivals, How We Evolved to Compete in a Cooperative World. This is Think. I'm Chris Boyd. It's interesting what you said about religion, Jonathan, because there are people of faith who say the reason I am a good person is because I am following the tenets of my belief system and I really just want to be good in the eyes of whatever God I believe in. There are people who are not religious that say I have pretty similar values, but I don't have this going on. I mean, what you're describing with, you know, people in the same faith sharing signs, external signs of their beliefs, suggest that it may not simply be that they want to follow the tenets of the religion. They want to be comparable to the people around them.
1: Absolutely. And as anthropologists or even psychologists, we wouldn't want to make any assumptions about what's going on at the internal level when we are talking about the displays of religious signals or any kind of in-group membership. Even something like accent, which I've always been very interested in, reflects a cultural group membership. It shows where you grow up, the kinds of people that you may have associated with when you were young, and so on. But to assume that there's anything going on psychologically there, that there's some intent behind why I'm, you know, wearing a Jewish star or wearing a cross or have some scars associated with a certain religion, I think that would go beyond the bounds of what we're trying to do in anthropology. We're trying to explore what's happening at the group level and the effects thereof, as opposed to the individual level psychological motivations. Of course, those are interesting too.
0: What is moral credentialing?
1: Yeah, well, this is not a topic that's likely to inspire much optimism, but it's a very interesting one nonetheless. And the basic idea with moral credentialing is that if you are given an opportunity to display your virtue, your morality, the various kinds of tenets that you uphold as to be ethical ones, you're actually more likely to behave badly in experimental settings.
0: So give us an example of this.
1: So there was one really interesting study where you had a number of students brought together and they were given an opportunity to talk about their ethical values. And students in particular who were able to rationalize about how cheating didn't go against their values, cheating on a test, were actually more likely to cheat on the test. So there was something about there's an economist named Jason Dana who thinks of this as the yardstick model of morality. Morality is something we're always trying to actually get around to justify our own actions. And if we can display our good qualities and we can prove to others, as it were, by saying that we believe in, you know, whatever is considered ethical at a given time, we may be more likely to behave badly towards others in actuality.
0: Are we just really good at rationalizing whatever it is we want to do?
1: I think a lot of people are, but I think one of the aims of studying these kinds of fields, studying philosophy, studying anthropology, looking at these different kinds of rationalizing techniques that seem to be universal in humans, should be confronting that.
0: How do we confront that?
1: Well, the first step is admitting you've got a problem.
0: Right? Which is probably the hardest step of all, right?
1: Is the hardest step of all. It is though. I mean, and this is one of the things that's very interesting about this debate. If you think that all people are selfish, there's really no point in doing anything but behaving selfishly. We just say, sure, Ayn Rand, yeah, you're right. Let's just all treat each other badly. It doesn't matter. But if you believe everybody is inherently good and that it's what makes the problems is the circumstances that we're living in, then you're likely to be naive and not to actually confront the fact that everybody has the capacity to behave badly, including yourself.
0: My guest is social scientist Jonathan R. Goodman, assistant professor in the clinical school at the University of Cambridge, author of the book Invisible Rivals, How We Evolve to Compete in a Cooperative World, and of the Eon article headlined, How Selfish Are We? We'll be right back.

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1: The oyster is a huge part of coastal culture and economy in the U.S.
2: Of the goals for the Chesapeake Bay restoration, the oysters are like a shining light for progress that we've made.
1: But an historic sewage spill and climate change could threaten the oyster's remarkable evolution.
3: Well, unfortunately, protecting the environment and the bay is not a priority for this administration.
1: That's on the next On Point.
4: 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Here's a look at tonight's weather forecast for the Southern Oregon Cascades and Siskiyous. Mostly clear skies with a low temperature around 46 degrees. In Yreka, mostly clear, the low tonight 59. Partly cloudy for Weed and Mount Shasta with a low right around 60. Redding and Red Bluff, mostly clear with a low of 73. For the Klamath Basin, mostly clear skies and a low temperature of 57 degrees. The Southern Oregon coast, mostly clear as well with a low of about 56. Along the Northern California coast, some mostly cloudy skies with a low temperature of 53. For Roseburg and the Umpqua Basin, mostly clear, the low 56. Grants Pass, Medford, and Ashland, mostly clear tonight with a low around 60 degrees. And for Eugene and Springfield, mostly clear with a low of about 54. For more detailed weather information, be sure to visit our website. We're at ijpr.org.
5: You're listening to Think. I'm Chris Boyd. Today we're talking about what science can tell us about how inherently selfless or selfish we humans are. My guest is social scientist Jonathan R. Goodman, assistant professor in the clinical school at the University of Cambridge, author of the book Invisible Rivals, How We Evolved to Compete in a Cooperative World, and of the Eon article, How Selfish Are We? Jonathan, we're good at rationalizing certain behaviors. I wonder if the implication is, like, if we always want to believe that we are a good person, if we decide that since we're a good person, we can't possibly do anything wrong, therefore everything we do is okay. I mean, that rationalization can really spiral out, can't it?
6: Yeah. And it's unfortunately, I think it's something a lot of people do. And that's the essence of the point of moral credentialing. And if we don't realize that we're doing that, if we don't realize that we're rationalizing given behavior, then we are more likely to behave badly. There's a kind of irony to it.
5: I'm not going to ask you to give any political opinions, but I'm curious how this functions at the level of geopolitics. You know, American exceptionalism is something that we hold very dear in our society. Does that expose us to the possibility of thinking, like, because the United States does something in the world, it cannot possibly be wrong because we are so special?
6: Absolutely. And you see this time and time again, both with countries and particular leaders that, for lack of a better word, can rule them. Something else that's always interested me is authoritarianism, how we're always drawn to individuals who display qualities that we think manifests what we regard as virtues. And there are times when you reach certain extremes, and I won't give any particulars, where that can lead people to think that the leader themselves can do no wrong, and everything the leader says is true, and that therefore any decision taken by the country following that leader is necessarily a correct one. And that's the kind of thing that Orwell warned us about nearly 100 years ago, but I see no evidence of going away.
5: You also write about this phenomenon by which leaders, corporate leaders, religious leaders, political leaders, may be all in on following the rules and displaying how well they follow the rules until such time as they achieve so much power that nobody can possibly dictate the rules to them.
6: Yes. And I think that's probably the single biggest threat any society faces. And I like to compare it to how a cancer cell operates in a human body or anybody, where you have a certain cell that evolves and it appears normal so that the immune system doesn't attack it. But any opportunity it has, it recruits cells to work for it. It grows, it feeds off of nutrients that the body requires for its survival, and it reproduces nonstop until eventually it kills the body entirely. And I think the most extreme kinds of, you know, psychopaths or maneuverers within society, they kind of work in a similar way. They appear like anybody else, probably somebody else ambitious, but any opportunity they have, they will take it to grow their power and grow their power at any expense.
5: Well, you bring up in the Eon article this, you know, discovery that has been made that many people who achieve like C-suite jobs have some tendencies that might put them in line with the definition of psychopathy or sociopathy. Those definitions I know are a little bit in flux right now. But give us some insight on why this might be the case. It is not necessarily that people with these tendencies are just like seeking out top corporate jobs. Is it they are is their behavior changed along the way somehow?
6: I think it's going to depend on a case by case basis. I think the figure is something like 1/5 of people at that level are likely to display those kinds of features versus something more like 1% at the population level. So far greater than you would expect given the representation in the population at large. And as you say, those qualities, you know, there's lots of different ways of defining them, lots of different kinds of features that people point to. But the thing that does make sense to me, and going back to your point about following rules until there's an opportunity to no longer do so, if you are someone who can appear to be a cooperative person within any kind of network, whether it's religious or corporate or political, any kind of institution, and you can appear to be loyal, appear to be working for the betterment of others within it and the company at large, and yet once you reach the level of power where no one can inflict any kind of punishment towards you in that given system, and you suddenly display all the selfishness that you want to, that person is the most likely to succeed in a network like that. And this goes back to the Machiavellian intelligence hypothesis, maneuvering effectively, convincing who you need to convince and appearing persuasive, legitimate, and so on. That's a kind of superpower, and it's really scary.
5: In terms of competition that would specifically and deliberately like disadvantage the other competing party, like not a game, but something like a bank robbery, are we more likely to accept lying, cheating, stealing done on our behalf if someone else actually does it? Like, for example, I would never rob a bank. I like to think that if you robbed a bank and said, here you go, Chris, here's $10,000, I wouldn't take it. But there might be 1% of me that thought, well, I didn't rob that bank and here's $10,000 and what else is going to happen to it?
6: Yeah. And there's a lot of studies suggesting that that's very much the case. And you have some people suggesting that people like to turn a blind eye to how things happen entirely. I mean, how many people in the world, I mean, this is quite a dark example, but how many people in the world do drugs like cocaine in places like the US and just don't think about the human cost of them obtaining that drug and the fact that, you know, people die every day bringing a drug like that to places like the US and the UK where I live. In a sort of less dark example, there was a very interesting study in Nature published recently showing that when people were playing a game where if they rolled a die and they had to report what number was on the die, and the higher the number was linked with a greater payoff of some kind, when people were reporting the number themselves, they just rolled it, they just said whatever the number was. But if they use an AI model to roll the die and then report what the number was, they, you know, took themselves back a step from what was actually happening, they were more likely to permit cheating on their behalf.
5: Is there any evidence? I mean, some people think that humans probably just treated one another better before settled agriculture happened and people started being sort of acquisitive with their material possessions and we had inequality. Is that true? Do we know if it's true?
6: I think we don't know when it's true. We do know that there's huge variance in hunter-gatherer populations and that what we think of as egalitarianism, this egalitarian model that harkens back to Rousseau, the idea that if we strip away all the complexities of modern life, though actually people just treat each other well, I think the jury's out on that. You know, what we call egalitarianism today broadly means that people in hunter-gatherer societies treat themselves as equal insofar as they are of the same age and gender. So you do get you do get exploitation of women by men, you get exploitation of younger men by older men, and those are seen across these hunter-gatherer groups. And I don't think that that's what anybody in everyday language would call egalitarianism. But of course, there is a huge amount of variance there.
5: Your book is titled Invisible Rivals. Who and what are invisible rivals?
6: This is something I actually struggle with, believe it or not, even though it's my book's title. Because what I'm going for there is the idea that the best kind of strategy, evolutionarily speaking, is the one that is hidden. If you can hide whatever it is you're up to and appear to be cooperative, appear to be the kind of good team player, but yet be taking with yourself at every opportunity, purely from an economic or evolutionary point of view, you are likely to outcompete everybody else. So that's that kind of invisibility aspect to it. The question that's always bugged me, admitting that this is my own term, is whether this is something that some people are or are not, or whether it's something that we all have a propensity towards to a greater or lesser degree. And I really do think it's the latter. We can all learn to cheat and to be opportunists, or we can force ourselves not to be. And there are probably some people who are better or worse at it, and this is where the kind of psychopathy stuff comes in. But I think it's something that's intrinsic to human nature in a way that cooperation and competition are not.
5: I suppose given these tendencies that we all have to some degree or another, what we need are rules and norms. Does it make more sense to incentivize good behavior or really put severe sanctions on bad behavior? And does the distinction even matter?
6: I think it does matter. And something you see with different economic experiments is that even if you just show who a cheater is, if you, you know, cast a light on people who are likely to cheat or who have cheated in any kind of economic system, in taxation, for example, then you actually affect more behavioral change than if you have punishments, reflecting the idea that we really care what other people think of us. And to the degree that it is known that we have behaved badly towards others, we're almost more likely to change our behavior based on that fear than based on any kind of punishment that may be inflicted in actuality. Of course, that's going to vary by circumstance, but that's a kind of general insight. But I would go further and say that we really do want to reward cooperation. We want to say that being a cooperative person and truly displaying that quality insofar as you can show that somebody's not just hiding, you know, their competitive tendencies. But rewarding cooperation for cooperation's sake, pro-sociality, that is likely to increase the rate of cooperation in a population. Again, it depends on context, depends on the culture and so on. But speaking in sort of mathematical generalities, that's the kind of model we should be going for.
5: My guest is social scientist Jonathan R. Goodman, assistant professor in the Clinical School at the University of Cambridge and author of Invisible Rivals, How We Evolve to Compete in a Cooperative World. You're listening to Think. I'm Chris Boyd. Is there any good way to tell the difference between when someone is being pro-social because it's the right thing to do and when they're being pro-social or behaving in a pro-social way because that is sort of coerced by society and the rules and norms that surround them?
6: Well, if I can ask quite an annoying question in response to that, do you know the difference between whether you're doing one of those things or the other?
5: No, I've thought about that. It's impossible sometimes to even know our own motivations. And yet they feel very unique to us. And they, you know, everything we do feels like a choice, even if ultimately it's not.
6: Yeah, I think we do have a choice, and I think there probably are ways of unpicking it. The philosopher Bernard Williams had a really nice example where he said, let's pretend you were a doctor and you treated a patient, and you could either live in a world where you believed the patient was dead, but in fact the patient lived, or you could live in a world where the patient was alive and you believed the patient was dead. And if you apply that to different kinds of circumstances that you'll meet, you know, in life when you're making ethical decisions, and you think about what would I rather actually be the case versus what I want to believe is the case, you can unpick in a lot of situations what's going on with your own intentions, which I think can be quite a useful exercise. But the downside is if it takes that much work to figure out what's going on with yourself, it seems very difficult to see how you could ever figure out what's going on with other people. But here's where we get into the kind of questions around signals and really looking at how we evolved to be able to tell what's going on with other people and making decisions about who we want to cooperate with.
5: Why, if we all have the capacity to lie, cheat, and steal, if the conditions are entirely right, why are we so quick to heap abuse and opprobrium on people who are caught publicly doing these things that we ourselves in our heart of hearts might do if the opportunity were there?
6: There's a benefit often to displaying yourself as a member of a cooperative group, right? And we've seen this time and time again. For example, social media recently, there is a kind of signal that is evoked by virtue of calling others bad for doing things that we collectively regard as bad. It doesn't necessarily reflect anything about what you would do yourself in a similar situation, but it does display to others that you uphold that particular belief.
5: So in other words, we want to fit in and we want to be understood to be good people.
6: Yeah. I'm worried that I'm coming across as incredibly cynical on this.
5: Are you not? Give us some hope. We're in our last seconds here.
6: I mean, I think it's possible that we can really believe that behaving morally, behaving in accordance with tenets that matter, whether those are religious or philosophical or otherwise, that is possible. But that's something that we have to choose to do. It's just not something we should assume is the case.
5: Jonathan R. Goodman is assistant professor in the clinical school at the University of Cambridge, author of Invisible Rivals, How We Evolved to Compete in a Cooperative World, and the Eon article titled How Selfish Are We? Jonathan, this has been so interesting. Thank you for making time to talk.
6: Thanks, Chris. It's been great.
5: Think is distributed by PRX, the Public Radio Exchange. You can find us on Facebook, Instagram, anywhere you get podcasts, or at our website, think.kera.org. Again, I'm Chris Boyd. Thanks for listening. Have a great day.
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9: From WHYY in Philadelphia, this is Fresh Air. I'm Dave Davies. As we celebrate America's 250th birthday, writer Jesse Wegman tells the story of James Wilson, a largely forgotten member of the nation's founders who had a critical role in shaping the Constitution. Wilson lived a colorful life and died as a Supreme Court justice on the run from the law and creditors. He was a firm proponent of direct rule by the people, but Wegman says he made compromises to get the Constitution approved, like allowing the election of presidents who don't win the popular vote. Wegman's new book is The Lost Founder. Later, David Biancooley reviews the new TV series Spider Noir.

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1: The U.S. Supreme Court has just weeks left in its term and a slew of high-profile cases on its docket. Decisions on birthright citizenship, mail ballots, transgender athletes, and more. What you need to know about them and the effect the decisions could have on the U.S. for years to come. Big decisions before the court, next time on 1A.
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0: 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I'm Carolyn Beeler. 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
4: In January, a massive sewage spill sent 240 million gallons of untreated waste into the Potomac River. The spill threatened water safety, exposed infrastructure weaknesses. It also cast a pall over Chesapeake Bay oysters, one of the most important species for both habitat restoration and local economies.
5: People kept coming up my line going, are these from Potomac? These better not be from Potomac. I hope they're not from Potomac. And I'm going, I don't even know what they're talking about. That's how I found out kind of the hard way.
4: Now, a disaster-driven collapse in some harvests and new funding fights are putting the multi-state recovery project of the country's largest estuary at risk.
6: Five states, from New York down to Virginia, all in the watershed of the Chesapeake Bay. These states have all agreed to work towards restoring the bay, and oysters is a big part of that.
4: I'm Meghna Chakrabarty. Today on Point, what's at stake for the Chesapeake Bay and the oysters helping to bring it back? Stay with us.
7: Live from NPR News in Washington, I'm Ryland Barton. President Trump says now that the Iran deal is done, he will turn his focus to Ukraine. NPR's Franco Ordonez says Trump plans another meeting with the Ukrainian president during the G7 summit.
8: President Trump spoke to the Ukrainian leader Volodymyr Zelensky during a meeting with G7 leaders about the war in Ukraine. Trump and Secretary of State Marco Rubio also spoke separately with Zelensky. Trump told reporters it was a very good meeting and that he planned to meet with Zelensky again.
9: Look, Russia should make a deal. Russia's lost tremendous amounts of people, and so is Ukraine.